0: about it.
1: It's been no trouble. Let's go home. Nemo.
2: Why do people intend for children to be brought up by the parish? The parish has plenty of babies to take care of. They've no time to care for another.
1: Yeah, it's a difficult situation indeed.
2: Yeah. And it's of such great expense. And a child's parents, why? Judging from this gown and blanket, they've far more money to spare than the paltry charity the parish receives.
1: I'm very sorry, sir. I only found the child.
2: Oh, I suppose so. Well, might as well get the child over there. Don't. Now it's late and it'll be dark by the time I head home.
1: Well, save you some trouble. I could bring the child by tomorrow instead.
2: Would you? It would allow you to speak with the matron directly.
1: Yeah, certainly. And it will save you a trip, of course.
2: Yes, yeah. Bring him tomorrow. Very good, then. Goodbye now.
1: Oh, Nemo.
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4: A baby, Abel? An answer to prayer?
1: You've been praying for a baby to show up in my cabinet.
4: Oh, not that exactly, but I've been praying to be useful. Been asking the Lord what a feeble man like me could do for him.
1: You think you could help me? I mean, you know something about babies.
4: Know something? I've cared for 16 of them.
1: 16? All your own?
4: Yes, sir. But they're all in heaven now. One was drowned, couple died in the war. One, oh, she was a bonny lass. Died of typhoid fever. And some went when they were babies. I tended them all. My wife was weak, and I'd wake up early to wash and dress them to save her a bit of trouble.
1: So you'd know how to feed Nemo?
4: Feed? Change his nappy? Teach him all he needs to know? I might not be able to do much in my state, but I know how to care for little ones. When my last one, Birdie, was taken from me at only 2 years old, I never thought I should smile again. But this little one, how could you not smile when looking at him?
1: I don't want him to go to a workhouse, Ezra.
4: Then he won't. We'll care for him. Here, put him on my knee. Oh, Lord, look at this here baby. If thou means me and Abel to keep him, teach us what to do. And we'll do it faithfully. Oh, Lord, bless this little lad now and forever. We're your servants. Amen.
1: Amen.
4: Now, sit down, Abel. You'll be this boy's father, and I will be his granddad. We'll raise him to be a man who fears and loves the Lord.
1: Together?
4: All three of us.
1: All three? Who's the third?
4: Well, the Lord himself. You just take the little spoon and see how he opens his mouth. There you go. But make sure you don't give him too much. You don't want him to choke.
1: He likes it.
4: Oh, he also likes to make a mess. Rag?
1: There you go. There you go, Nemo. You're walking. Oh, down you go. You wait till we show Grandad. help me by carrying a basket, Nemo?
0: Yes, Potter.
1: Very good. Here, let me lift you down from the wagon.
0: Thank you.
4: Now, sound it out, Nemo. This letter goes K and then A. What does this say?
0: T. K. A. T. K.
4: That's right, Nemo.
5: And these baskets are very finely made. We even have basket chairs that can be used outdoors.
6: Ooh, well, you are a very convincing salesperson and adorable.
1: He is that.
6: I'll take 3 baskets.
4: Always remember who loves you, Nemo.
0: You and Father and God.
4: And God loves you most of all. He gave you your father and me to teach you.
0: Why doesn't Father talk to God like you do?
4: I'm praying he comes round. But in the meanwhile, you remember how much God loves you. And you love him right back.
1: Hello there!
0: Father!
4: Did you get everything you needed?
1: Yeah, the factory loaded me up with baskets. Oh. I only need to get the provisions ready and then we can go on our 3-month journey.
4: That's wonderful. Nemo will learn so much on this adventure. You'll always be in my prayers. I'll miss you both. But I do think it's a good business opportunity for you, Abel.
1: Yeah, from everything I've heard, people in the moors need baskets. I should be able to make enough to hold us over through the winter.
4: And you're right. Nemo is old enough to travel, even be of help.
0: I'll be very helpful.
1: I know you will. Now, we'll pack blankets and quilts in the back of the wagon and fill every bit of space we have with baskets to sell.
4: It'll be mighty cosy.
1: Oh, you mean crowded.
0: But wouldn't it be fun, Papa? Sleeping in the back of a wagon while we travel from town to town?
1: Oh, it'll be an adventure, for sure. There you go, Nemo. Get in the back now.
0: That was a good day. We sold lots of baskets.
1: Oh, you certainly did.
0: And ate lots of pie.
1: Yes, you did. Hey!
0: Where are we going next?
1: Well, there's a fair coming up in the town of Everton. And it's supposed to have people coming in from all over.
0: A fair sounds fun.
1: Well, suppose we'll find out.
0: How long will it take to get there?
1: I should be there before nightfall.
0: I see the first star, Father.
1: It's strange, that. We should be there by now, but there isn't a sign in sight.
0: It's all quite bare, this place.
1: And getting darker. Oh, Mary can't go much longer. She's stumbling.
0: Are you sure this is the way?
1: Oh, I hope we didn't take a wrong turn. There's no point in continuing when we can't even see what's in front of us. Well, Mary, time to take a break.
0: Father, is this safe to stay here tonight?
1: Oh, we've slept in the wagon before.
0: But never out in the open afore.
1: Have you seen anyone travelling the last few hours?
0: No.
1: No, no. Then neither is it likely we'll see anyone for the rest of the night. We'll be just fine. But here, I'll keep the lantern lit just for safe measure. Who are you? What are you doing in my wagon?
2: Dear boy, I intend no harm. I need to speak to your father.
1: I am the father.
2: Oh, my apologies.
1: Am I supposed to know you?
0: Papa.
1: We have a visitor. Go back to sleep, Nemo.
2: Did you call him Nemo?
1: I don't see how that concerns you. What do you mean by disturbing us in this way?
2: Please excuse my forwardness.
7: I'm tired and cold, and my dog is injured. I was hoping you could give us a place to rest tonight.
1: I'd oblige if I could, but it's not possible. You can see yourself the cart's full. Sir, kindly leave us be.
7: Of course. Forgive me for asking, but would you allow my dog to stay with you? Just for tonight. I'll come and get him in the morning.
1: I'm afraid not. We must depart early.
7: Well, you're going to the Fairburn Fair, aren't you? I'll wait at the first house in Everton and retrieve him there. Thank you, good sir. I shall see you on the morrow.
3: 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And now, back to Lamplighter Theatre.
0: Papa?
1: Over here, Nemo. Just preparing the wagon for the rest of our journey.
0: I woke up and I thought the man come into our car was a dream. But then I saw the dog. He was really here.
1: Yeah? Strange as it was no dream.
0: The poor dog seems to be in a lot of pain. I'm glad he stayed with us.
1: I'll be glad when we can give him back.
0: Huh. What's this?
1: What'd you find?
0: Papa, it's a ring.
1: Let me see. Appears to be a valuable ring in there.
0: Do you think the man may have dropped it?
1: Oh, perhaps, as he was getting off the wagon. There's initials engraved in it. J.M.O.
0: I'm sure he'll be glad to see it again.
1: Indeed. Well, Nemo, it's time we got moving. Well, that was a most productive day.
0: I like this town. Even the name sounds pretty. Everton.
1: It certainly is.
0: Look at all the trees and flowers and hills. And there's so many children my age.
1: There's plenty of children to meet in our own town too.
0: Perhaps. I think Grandad would like living in this town too.
1: Grandad Ezra can't even make it down the stairs, let alone travel to another town. Huh? Yeah. Wonder what that crowd's about. Whoa.
0: That little blonde girl up there, Papa. Near the front. She looks about my age. Wonder why she's sitting up there.
8: Friends! Friends! There it is! That great door!
1: Let's get closer.
8: And every one of you stands at this moment on one side or the other of that great door.
0: I don't see a door.
1: Shh!
8: Are you outside that door, friends? Then you are lost. You're out in the darkness and cold, unsaved, unforgiven, utterly undone.
0: Should we get closer down from the wagon?
1: No, stay.
8: Are you inside that door? Then you are eternally saved. Old men, mothers, little children, come. Listen, on which side are you? The two of you there on the wagon who just joined us, outside or inside?
0: He's talking to us, Papa. Which side of the door are we on?
1: Shh, I don't know what he means.
8: Think with me. That great door is too high. None can climb it. Too strong. None can force it open. The door is shut, but it opens with a touch. The smallest, feeblest, tiniest of knocks is heard within, and at once the great door is wide open. Which of you would like to enter in? To be safe for all eternity. Safe from the devil. Safe from the punishing flames of hell. And safely in the arms of a loving father who invites all to enter through that door. But you must ask. You must seek. You must knock.
0: I want to, Father. Don't you?
8: Why wait, friends? Come and knock on that door today. Don't wait till yonder sun has set. Now, let us sing.

0: I still don't see the door anywhere.
1: Yeah, well, I'm sure it's around here somewhere.
0: Perhaps it's that door, over there, or the gate. There was a red door on their pretty brick house when we were coming into town.
1: Oh, I can't make head nor tail of it. But we should be moving along. We need to get milk for our tea.
2: Wait. Are you leaving?
0: I saw you near the front, by the speaker.
2: That's my father. He's the preacher.
0: Your father?
2: Mm-hmm. I wanted to give you this before you left. It's a drawing I made.
0: Thank you, that.
2: Bye!
1: Well, she's as fast as lightning.
0: Look, Father, it's the picture of the door, like her father was talking about.
1: Yeah, it's very nice.
0: I am the door.
1: Door.
0: By me, if any man enters, he shall be saved.
1: She wrote on the bottom too.
0: Knock.
1: Nah, the K is silent.
0: Knock, and the door shall be opened unto you. I don't understand.
1: Yeah. Well, it's very nice of her. Mind you put it somewhere safe.
0: I will. I like the picture well enough, and I like this place. This house is so beautiful. I've never seen anything so grand.
1: Indeed it is. Now, could you go and knock...
2: You made it!
0: Oh. You! You gave me the picture of the door!
2: Yeah. My name is Elsie.
0: I'm Nima. This is my papa, Abel.
1: Hello, miss.
2: Lovely to meet you, sir.
0: Elsie, you have to tell me where this door is and how to knock at it. I've been thinking about it all day.
2: Why, it's not a real door. It's Jesus.
0: But it says... I am the door.
2: Yes, Jesus is the door. No one can get to heaven without him letting us in. Oh, you need to have my father explain. He's much better at it than me. What's that noise?
0: Oh, it's a dog we've been caring for. He's been injured. You want to see?
2: Yes.
1: Nemo.
0: Maybe, Papa?
1: I suppose for a moment, but we came with baskets and...
2: Aw, poor thing. What's his name?
0: We don't know. He's not our dog.
2: What?
0: The owner of him left him with us, and now we can't find him.
2: That's very odd. I have a dog, Prince, and I could never just leave him with someone.
0: And how sad to not have a name to be called.
2: Oh, Father's returned from his walk. Father!
3: Elsie, what are you... Oh, hello there. I recognise you both from our meeting at the park yesterday. I'm Arnold Charlesworth.
1: I'm Abel Gray, and this is my son Nemo.
0: Hello.
3: Nemo? What a curious name.
1: It is uncommon. There's such a lot of Toms, Dicks, Harrys and Bills, but I've never heard tell of another Nemo.
2: Nemo wants to know more about the door, Father. I tried to tell him, but you could do it so much better.
1: Yeah, well, we're here with baskets, sir. A lady in the town asked us to stop in. Please, forgive the child's questions.
3: Oh, no need to apologise. I always have time for questions. Nemo?
0: Yes, sir.
3: Here, come inside, please.
0: Oh, Papa! That was the most pleasant afternoon I've ever had.
1: They were very welcoming indeed.
0: All the children and games, and the gardens. Did you see the gardens? The row of beech trees and lilacs and roses. So many colours.
1: It was very nice.
0: Lunch was wonderful, and Mrs. Charlesworth surely liked all the basket chairs.
1: Oh, she nearly cleaned us out of baskets entirely.
0: And now I understand the door.
1: Do you now?
0: I've been asking and knocking already.
1: Asking what?
0: Asking Jesus if he'd let me in, but I don't know if he heard me.
1: Is that so?
0: I wonder how he let you know. Papa, look!
1: What? What is it?
0: In the bushes. He's gone.
1: What?
0: But he was... Stop the car, Papa.
1: Whoa! Nemo, what are you going on about?
0: The man who gave us the dog, he was there, long grey beard and everything.
1: Oh, I don't see anyone. Are you sure?
4: Sir, we have your dog.
0: He was right here.
1: Perhaps Perhaps you saw a shadow.
0: No, I'm certain, Papa. It was him.
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1: There is no substitute for the preaching and teaching of God's Word. 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
2: Would you open your Bible with me, please, to the Old Testament book of Nehemiah? And I bring you to this amazing book of the Bible, not to show you what Nehemiah did, but to show you what God did when people started to pray. I think sometimes we have created a Christianity that is so much about what we can produce instead of what God alone can do. And you can work and be frustrated and exhausted. And I'm not advocating for laziness. I think prayer produces the right kind of work and energizes the right kind of work. But if all we do is see what we can get accomplished, then we're missing the point. We need what only God can do. How many of you would like to see what God can do? All right, then you must learn to pray. The beginning prayer, the opening prayer, the prayer that sets all of the prayer in motion is the prayer of the disciples, Lord, teach us to pray. Andrew Murray wrote a classic book. If you've never read it, you should get a copy of it, called With Christ in the School of Prayer. And just the title is convicting because you never graduate from the school of prayer. You may graduate from high school, you may graduate from college, you may graduate from grad school, you may graduate from any number of programs. But let me just tell you, in the school of prayer, there is always more to learn. In fact, I think the more I learn about prayer, and by the way, you know how you learn to pray? You learn to pray by praying. You don't learn to pray by reading about it. You don't learn to pray by listening to others pray. You don't learn to pray by listening to a guy like me talk about it. You learn to pray by praying. You got to get in the water, learn to swim, get off the side of the pool. You got to learn to pray by praying itself. But the more you learn to pray, the more you learn that you need to learn to pray. This is interesting, but the more I study it and the more I try to do it, the more I think I'm only in the kindergarten class of prayer, because there's so much more God has for all of us. And my prayer for these few days that we have together is that God will help all of us go a little higher, a little deeper, a little further in the school of prayer. And so I bring you again to the book of Nehemiah. Just a 30,000-foot flyover, quick, before we jump into our text today. We started in Nehemiah chapter number 1 and verse number 4 because that's the first mention of Nehemiah's prayer life. We think of Nehemiah as the king's cupbearer. We think of Nehemiah as the leader. We think of Nehemiah as a man bringing back a remnant from Persia to Israel. We think of Nehemiah as a guy building walls. I want you to see Nehemiah as a man of prayer. Because preeminently, everything God used Nehemiah to do started not in public but in private, not because he was a leader of men, but because he was a seeker of God. If God blesses a church, God does not bless a church because of what you see happening on the platform on Sunday. If God blesses a church, God blesses a church because of what happens in the prayer closet through the week. I think far too much of the expectation in churches is on what a man like a pastor can get done. And I want to say to you, the churches that God blesses are the churches that are filled with praying saints who know how to get a hold of heaven. And I really believe this with all my heart. I think the secret to God's blessing on Nehemiah's life and labor was the secret place. It was what he did in the place of prayer. And so in Nehemiah chapter 1, we found his first prayer, and we walked through it and identified 10 ingredients of the intercessor, 10 key elements that must be present in all true prayer. And I hope you'll use that again and again as a little checklist. I will remind you of this, that the spirit of prayer is the spirit of care. And I mean by that, that Nehemiah was not just interested in getting his will done and his comfort. In fact, he was willing to sacrifice that because what he really wanted was the good of others and the glory of God. We'll talk more about this later today, but motive matters in prayer. If you're not careful, you can pray for things and pray for them selfishly, just trying to get done what you think needs to be done. But the real spirit of prayer is, dear Lord, I'm concerned that your name is glorified and your work is advanced and others come to know you. And so when you get that spirit, then you're ready to pray. Now come with me to Nehemiah chapter 4. And we're going to begin here. You got to keep your Bible open in this hour and get a pen out, get a pen ready, stretch your fingers out. We're going to do a little turning. I'm going to begin with one verse, just as a jumping off place, one verse. And then we're going to walk through the book of Nehemiah. I want to show you a little common thread that's woven through the book. All the pearls on one strand. You'll see what I'm talking about in just a moment. We begin in Nehemiah chapter 4 and verse number 9. The Bible says, nevertheless. Now, stop just a minute. You would think, after Nehemiah chapter 1, and the Spirit of God's on the man, and he's praying, and he's excited, and he's interested, and he's open to God, and he's willing to obey, you would think that everybody would be excited about Nehemiah coming back, leading the remnant, building the walls, seeing the work of God move forward. You would think that when people start obeying the Lord and seeking the Lord, things would get easier. But in fact, the exact opposite is true. That's why you have a nevertheless. Because at this particular juncture on Nehemiah's journey, the enemy has reared its ugly head and has said, we're not going to let you finish the wall. We're not interested in you accomplishing this work. You know, I think sometimes people think when they get saved, it's going to be smooth sailing. How many of you have been saved long enough to know when you get saved, all your problems don't go away? In fact, the devil puts a target on you, doesn't he? The nearer you get to the front lines, the hotter the battle is. In fact, the more closely you follow Christ, the more you become a partaker in the fellowship of his sufferings. It's just interesting. People have this crazy notion that if you get real spiritual, the devil's going to leave you alone. Brother, the more spiritual you get, the more the devil's going to fight that. Remember, a great door and effectual is open to me, and there are many adversaries. Old Dr. Bob Jones Sr. used to say that the door of opportunity always swings on the hinges of opposition. And he meant by that if you're moving forward, the devil doesn't like that. He's always going to push back. In fact, you remember in the garden, God made trees and the devil did nothing. And God made birds and the devil did nothing. And God made the animals and the devil did nothing. And God made man and woman, put them in the garden, gave them the capacity to fellowship with him, and immediately the devil went to work. And I'm going to tell you why that is. Because Satan opposes everything that God ordains. So if the Lord is blessing your life, if the Lord is working in this church, if the Lord is prospering your family, know this, the enemy hates that, and he's going to do everything he can to try to stop it. And that's why we have this word, verse number 9, nevertheless, we made our prayer unto our God. And I love that expression. Would you mark it? We made our prayer unto our God. Would you read that with me? Ready? We made our prayer unto our God. Read it to the person next to you. Turn, look at that person next to you and read it. Ready? We made our prayer unto our God. Now turn, read it to the person on the other side of you, the person next to you. Ready? We made our prayer unto our God. Look at me and say it. Ready? We made our prayer unto our God. I'm brainwashing you this morning. That's what I'm doing. All right? That's a good brainwashing. It's the washing of the word. We've made our prayer unto our God. You can tell most about how spiritual a person is by how they respond when difficulty comes. Interesting to me, Pastor, but people start having marital problems. First thing they do, usually, they start missing church. They start having trouble with their children. First thing they do, they pull them out of all the youth group activities and get them out away from all the things that actually they most need to be involved in. They start having financial trouble. They quit tithing. They start getting discouraged. They neglect their Bible. Isn't it interesting that human nature is to resist the very things that God has built into our lives to strengthen us when we most need it. Look, when problems come, and everybody's got problems, when problems come, don't let those things drive you away from God. Let those things press you to the Lord. Let it be said, we made our prayer unto our God. Yeah, Sanballat was there, and Tobiah poked his head up, and all the enemies said, we're not going to let you finish this wall, but we made our prayer unto our God. And I love the rest of this, and set a watch against them day and night because of them. There's that expression again. We saw it early in the book, day and night. Here's the continuing nature of prayer. But do something. Would you circle? Let me do it this way. I'm going to read the verse again, and I'm going to stop twice, and every time I stop, you shout out the next word and circle it in your Bible. You got it in front of you? Look at verse number 9. Nevertheless, we made our unto our God and set a against them day and night because of them. Would you circle the word prayer and would you circle the word watch and connect the two in your Bible and in your thinking? Does this sound vaguely familiar, these two words? Can you hear Jesus in the Garden of Gethsemane, in the great prayer closet of the Savior, saying to his disciples, fellas, watch and pray that ye enter not into temptation. The spirit indeed is willing, but the flesh is weak. Do you see the watch and pray? Then you read the letters of Paul. And what do you find in the letters of Paul? Watching unto prayer. Isn't that interesting? Again, the connection between watchfulness and prayerfulness. Why do you have to watch when you pray? Why do you have to be alert? Why do you have to be on guard? Why do you have to be sober? Why do you have to be looking? Can I tell you why? Because when you start praying and God starts working and blessings start coming, the devil starts fighting. In fact, I would say that the essence of spiritual warfare in the life of a believer is seen in the prayer closet. In recent years, it has come kind of in vogue for people to refer to the prayer closet as a war room. How many of you ever heard that expression used? A war room. I like that. May I say to you, you cannot be a good soldier of Jesus Christ if you do not learn to pray. It's impossible. So I said, brother, I believe the Bible. Good, do you pray? Well, I belong to a great church. You do belong to a great church, but do you pray? Well, I give my tithes and offerings. We support missionaries. Wonderful. Do you pray? Well, I read my Bible every day. Good for you. Do you pray? See, the reality is your prayer life is your Christian life. It's synonymous. You know why that is? Because prayer is what keeps you in vital connection with Almighty God. It is impossible to do what God wants you to do with your life in all the other areas if you're not a praying Christian. That's why the only thing we're told to do in Scripture without ceasing is pray without ceasing. Isn't that interesting? If pastors wrote the Bible, they would say, attend church without ceasing, right, Pastor? Yes. Yeah, if I wrote the Bible, I'd say, give out the gospel without ceasing. And nothing wrong with all those things, but the Holy Ghost who wrote the Bible said, pray without ceasing. And here's the reason, because if you pray like you should, you'll do the other things you ought to do. Everything else grows and flows out of your prayer life. Well, Dr. John Rice used to say that all of our failures are prayer failures. If you're failing in your marriage, if you're failing as a parent, if you're failing in business, if you're failing as a Christian witness, if you're failing as a friend, follow all those little tributaries back upstream and you'll find somewhere there is the neglect of secret private prayer, because in the place of prayer, God gives you wisdom to know what to do and the strength to do it. I say again, The warfare is won or lost in the place of prayer. In fact, across the top of your page today, would you just write this little expression, then I'll give you my thoughts to write under it. Just write this phrase, doing battle in prayer. That's where you do battle. That's where you deal with the enemies. That's why you got to watch and pray. And for the record, if you think the enemy that I'm most talking about is the devil, you're wrong. Mm-mm. The devil is God's enemy. There can be no doubt about that. Martin Luther said, never forget that even the devil's God's devil. He meant by that, the Lord's the one who has to take care of the devil. You're not strong enough to deal with the enemy that way. Can I tell you the greatest battle that I fight in the place of prayer? My own stinking, rotten flesh. the pull of the world and the press of the old nature. You know, you think preachers don't fight it, but we do. Some people have this idea preachers just kind of jump out of bed every morning, can't wait to read the Bible and pray. Brother, nothing could be further from the truth. I fall out of bed and crawl to the coffee maker and say, Lord, help me today, you know? And you got to work at it. You don't always feel like praying. And you battle yourself. How many of you have ever noticed that you can watch television and concentrate for a solid hour, but you get down to pray and suddenly think of 13 things you forgot to do? How many of you ever have that happen? Be honest now. How many of you can concentrate doing almost any other thing if it's a hobby, but when it comes time to pray, suddenly all these thoughts enter your mind, and sometimes the worst thoughts. Anybody else have that problem? I'm going to tell you why. Because the devil's okay with you doing anything. He's even all right with you attending Sunday school as long as you don't go to the place of prayer. Because the place of prayer is where you don't get in contact with everybody else. It's where you get in contact with Almighty God. And that's the one thing the devil wants to keep from happening. I think we give the devil way too much credit, you see. We blame the devil for everything. But let me just tell you, the devil's got an inside man in you. It's called your old man, your flesh, your old nature. And that's where you got to do battle. That's where you got to die to self. And you got to drag the old sin nature kicking and screaming to the cross and throw it on the altar again, because living sacrifices keep crawling off all the time. And you got to say, Lord, help me now to enter into the place of prayer. We do battle in prayer. Before I show you in Nehemiah this principle, go with me to Ephesians. Just hold your spot in Nehemiah and run with me in your Bible as quick as you can to Ephesians chapter 6. Would you do that? The battle is real, and the battle is intense, and it's only won as we pray. You know Ephesians 6. Ephesians 6 is that passage on the whole armor of God. I don't have time to study all of it with you. But as a general rule, we stop short on this list. He begins in verse number 13, talking about the whole armor of God. And he says in verse 14, you got to get your loins girt about with truth. You got to put on the breastplate of righteousness. Your feet shod with the preparation of the gospel of peace. The shield of faith in verse 16, verse 17, the helmet of salvation and the sword of the Spirit, which is the word of God. But everybody look at the end of verse 17. Is there a period in your Bible at the end of verse 17? Talk to me, class. Yes or no? No. What is there? There's a colon. Very good, class. You passed today. And what is a colon? A colon suggests that there is more to come. Don't miss this. And what follows is connected to what precedes. Now watch this very carefully. It is my conviction that the whole armor of God is not complete without what we're about to find. Because this is what energizes all of the other pieces, enables you to put them on every day. Look at it carefully. Verse number 18. What's the first word, class? Praying. Praying always with all prayer and supplication in the Spirit. And, watching. You might circle again, praying and watching. Sounds a lot like watch and pray, doesn't it? Watching thereunto with all perseverance and supplication for all saints and for me, that utterance may be given unto me, that I may open my mouth boldly to make known the mystery of the gospel, for which I am an ambassador in bonds, that therein I may speak boldly as I ought to speak. I gave out a handout last evening on how to pray for the preacher, and this is one of Paul's prayer requests on that list. Do you see the four alls of prayer in verse 18? Look at them. Number one, you got praying always. That's at all times. Then you pray with all prayer. What does that mean? Pray with all prayer. All types of prayer. There's intercessory prayer, there's confession, there's worship, there's adoration, there's thanksgiving. There's all kinds of prayer, but we pray with all types of prayer. Look at the third all perseverance. That means you've got to put yourself in it and keep on praying. Men ought always to pray and not to faint. This is not the time to stop your praying and lessen your praying. This is the time to intensify your prayers. All perseverance, and then I love this. Always, all prayer, all perseverance, all saints. You pray for all people. And he says, I like this in verse 19, not just for all the people around you, but while you're at it, pray for the preacher. I love this thought that we take the armor and we find the divine power to stand and move forward and go to the front lines and be good soldiers and endure hardness only as we pray. With that in mind, go back with me now to the book of Nehemiah. And let me walk you through some passages here and give you some things to write down. We build and we battle in prayer. Let's start here in Nehemiah chapter 4 and the verses that lead up to the verse we read in verse number 9. Read with me. Look at verse number 1 of Nehemiah 4. It came to pass that when Sanballat heard that we builded the wall, he was wroth and took great indignation and mocked the Jews. And he spake before his brethren in the army of Samaria and said, "What do these feeble Jews? Will they fortify themselves? Will they sacrifice? Will they make an end in a day? Will they revive the stones out of the heaps of the rubbish which are burned?" Now Tobiah the Ammonite was by him, and he said, "Even that which they build, if a fox go up, he shall even break down their stone wall." Look at this. Look at this. In verse number 2, it's questions. In verse number 3, it's mockery. All these questions. You know what you got to do with questions? You got to bring your questions to God. Look, everybody's got questions, and you're going to have questions asked of you you don't know the answer to. Here's what you do. You usher the questions into the presence of Almighty God. How do you do that? You do that in prayer. Look, you don't try to answer the questions. You don't try to let everybody else answer the questions. Only God has the real answers. Only He can take the question marks, straighten them out, and make exclamation points out of them. You bring your questions to God. And when the mockery comes, verse number 3, and you hear the tone, "They're building a wall, are they? Some wall, if a little fox, just a little fox walks on that wall, I think that wall is going to fall down." In other words, what they're accomplishing is not going to last. And I love verse number 4. Oh, can you hear the prayerful spirit of Nehemiah? "Hear, O God, for we are despised, and turn their reproach upon their own head, and give them for a prey in the land of captivity, and cover not their iniquity, and let not their sin be blotted out from before thee, for they provoked thee to anger before the builders. So built we the wall. And all the wall was joined together into the half thereof, for the people had a mind to work." Somebody said, "Well, I guess that stopped it." Read verse 7. "But it came to pass, when Sanballat and Tobiah and the Arabians and the Ammonites and the Ashdodites heard that the walls of Jerusalem were made up, that the breaches began to be stopped, then they were very wroth." So they were wroth initially, now they're very wroth, "and they conspired all of them together to come and fight against Jerusalem and hinder it. Nevertheless, we made our prayer unto our God and set a watch against them day and night because of them." Would you write down the first principle about doing battle in prayer? Number one, write it down, please. From Nehemiah 4, we learn this, that when the enemy comes, you just talk to God about it. Whatever the enemy is it the devil giving you fits? Is it flesh? Is it the world? Is it a critic? I don't know who your enemy is, but I know this. You can bring every mockery to Jesus, every question to an all-wise God, every accusation to the Lord. You bring your enemy to God. And you hear Paul saying, "Alexander the coppersmith did me much evil." And then I love this. "The Lord reward him according to his works." You know what he did? He brought his enemy to God. I'm going to tell you what we do. We go to social media, tell everybody else about it. You know why social media is so popular today? Because everybody loves to air their grievances. You scroll through social media for about 10 minutes and you find out one of two things: what people ate for lunch yesterday or what's not going right in their life. Isn't that right? And you know why people love that? It's human nature. We want somebody to say, "Bless your heart. Nobody but you and Job have ever had it this bad before." Listen to me carefully. Pity's not going to get you through. Prayer's going to get you through. You don't need people commiserating. You need God strengthening. And you know how you get that? In the place of prayer. If I might add this to it, I would also give you this counsel, and it is this. Not only do you have to be careful about listening to the enemy, you've got to be careful about talking to them. Did you know that when you enter in a conversation with the enemy, you're outwitted already, you're outarmed, you're no match for the enemy? And if you don't believe me, take Eve's word for it. "Hey, Eve, you probably shouldn't be having that conversation with that serpent." For the record, could I point out the most obvious thing that is unwritten in Genesis? If Eve had been talking to the Creator, she would not have been talking to the serpent. If Eve had been communing at that moment with a God who had given her so much good and blessing, she would not have been entertaining the little seed thoughts that the deceiver was planting in her minds. You better be careful about entering into conversation with the devil. You better be careful about reasoning with your own flesh. You better be careful about debating with the world. That's not how the victory is won. The victory is won in the presence of Almighty God. The victory is won in the place of prayer. So when you don't know what to do and you don't know what to say, do this. Go to the place of prayer and talk to God about it, because God clarifies everything in the secret place. Did you know everything looks different from heaven's perspective? And in the secret place, God lifts us into the heavenlies, and now we sit with Him in heavenly places, and we look down on people and circumstances and problems and things, and this is so wonderful. Did you know when God gets big, everybody and everything else gets small? That thing that you're troubled about, you've talked about it all week and worried about it through the night, suddenly it seems so tiny in the presence of a mighty big God. Prayer brings you to God. And so, if you want to do battle in prayer, number one, when the enemy comes, talk to God about them. Turn one page and come to chapter 5. I told you we're going to do a little turning. Take the journey with me. Somebody said, is that just in chapter 4? Oh, no. No, every chapter of your life there are going to be battles. Can I just testify for a second? Can I just pause? Give me a 60-second parenthesis. I'll be 49 this month. I thought at this juncture it was going to get easier. Anybody else with me on that? I mean, the kids are raised now. I'm beyond certain hurdles, and I thought, I hate to discourage you young people, but I thought you get to a certain place, like you crest the hill, and you just kind of coast, it gets easier. I hate to tell you this, but there's bumps, and there's crossroads, and there's difficulties at every season of life. Every chapter of your story, there is going to be a battle. And the earlier in life you learn to do battle in prayer, the better off your whole life is going to be. And so we come to chapter 5. Look at verse number 16. Yea, I like that positive word, don't you? Amidst the nays, you got a yea. Yea, also, I continued in the work of this wall. May I say this? The only way to continue is on your knees. Look at it carefully. Neither bought we any land, and all my servants were gathered thither unto the work. Moreover, there were at my table 150 of the Jews and rulers beside those that came unto us from among the heathen that are about us. Stop and look at me just a minute. Do you understand? Nehemiah's led a little remnant back, and they're sitting amidst the ruins, the rubbish, the broken down walls. They got a big job to do, and this brother's got 150 people he's got to feed every day. Now, I want you to put yourself in Nehemiah's sandals just a minute. This is spiritual, but there are physical needs. Anybody else deal with physical needs? And there are material needs. Some of you are trying to figure out how you're going to pay bills next week. And you say, I don't even know if God's interested in this. Brother, God's interested in every area of your life. But here's what you got to remember. When the needs come, you bring the needs to God. You don't try to meet them on your own. Keep reading. Look at verse 18. Now, that which was prepared for me daily was one ox and six choice sheep. Also fowls were prepared for me, and once in 10 days, store of all sorts of wine. Yet for all this required not I the bread of the governor, because the bondage was heavy upon this people. Mark that in your Bible. It was heavy. That may sound like a lot of food, but you got 150 people to feed. This is not a lot of supplies. Aren't you glad you can still go to God for your daily bread, and there's always bread in heaven's pantry? The Lord's table always supplies. Look at verse 19. Here's his prayer. Think upon me, my God, for good, according to all that I have done for this people. Would you underline this beautiful prayer? Think upon me, my God, for good. In chapter 4, it was, hear me, O God. Now it's, think on me, O God. I got good news. God thinks about you. I'm going to show you that in Scripture in just a moment, but write this principle down. If you're going to do battle in prayer, number one, you got to, when the enemy comes, talk to God about the enemy. Number two, when the need comes, talk to God about the need. Everybody in this room has some need right now. It may be physical. It might be marital. It could be financial. It could be emotional. It could be the kind of need you can't even put your finger on. You ever been there? Like you sense need, but you can't quite figure out what it even is. I got good news for you. God knows you better than you know you. And God not only knows your need, God has what you need every moment. And whatever your need, you bring that to God. Did you know God has a complaint department? He does. He has a complaint department. It's called prayer. And if you don't believe me, read the Psalms again. And read how many of the Psalms David says, I made my complaint before the Lord. Watch this. It's okay to complain as long as you're talking to the one person who can actually do something about it. When we're complaining to each other, look, I can't fix your problems and you can't fix mine. But when we bring our complaints to God, we are bringing our complaints to the one person who actually knows and cares and is able. And here's the good news. Look at his prayer. God thinks about you. Can I show you this from Scripture? Turn over to Psalm 139 with me just a moment. Let me give you a couple scriptures. Look at Psalm 139. Oh, this is beautiful. Just comparing Scripture with Scripture, David writes, look at verse number 17. How precious also are thy thoughts unto me, O God. How great is the sum of them. You should mark this phrase, thy thoughts unto me. You want something to blow your mind? The creator of the universe is thinking about you right now. You know what we are? We're nothing. Let me use a theological term. We're pipsqueaks. That's what we are, all right? Everybody look at your neighbor, that person you read to a minute ago. Look at your neighbor, stare into their lovely eyes. If you sat next to the wrong person, it's your fault, not mine. Look at him, would you please? You're looking right now at a certified ball of dirt. That's what you're looking at. And it may be a ball of dirt with beautiful hair. It may be a ball of dirt with designer clothes, dressed up for church. But God made man of the dust of the ground, breathed in his nostrils the breath of life, and man became a living soul. We are balls of clay that God breathed life into. We are nothing without our great God. And this is so amazing to me. But the God who is so great, he said light, and there was light, and it was very good. The same God that holds it all in the palm of his hand, who upholds the world by his very word. Think about that. That God wants to hear from you today. And that God is thinking about you. In fact, look at the exclamation point. This ought to thrill your soul. David didn't just write it like ho-hum. No, I wish I could read this like he wrote this. We don't know the tune of these songs, but we know the tone of them. How precious also are thy thoughts unto me, O God. How great is the sum of them. Do you see the double exclamation point? And then look at verse 18. I like this. If I should count them, they are more in number than the sand. This past week we were on the West Coast. And we took our granddaughter. She's 2. And it's our first. Man, it's wonderful. I'm a crazy papa now. I got about 5,000 pictures if you'd like to see them when we're done. It's wonderful. And we took her to the Pacific. And we stood there on the shoreline. And her scooping up the sand. You look at a handful of sand and think about every grain. Watch this. He says, that's how many thoughts God has towards you. You ever have trouble sleeping? Sometimes at night, people say, well, I count sheep. Have you ever heard that before? I always thought that was dumb. Why sheep, you know? But I count whatever. Look at this verse. This is exactly where this comes from. He says, what I do at night when I go to bed, I just start counting God's thoughts toward me. And watch this carefully. Did you see the end of verse 18? When I awake, I'm still with thee. You know what he says? He said, I laid down last night and started thinking about all God's thoughts toward me. And there were so many of them, it finally put me to sleep. And I slept in peace all night. And when I woke up, I realized God was still thinking about me. That's powerful, isn't it? God cares about you. Casting all your care upon him. He careth for you. He's thinking about you. One more. Come over to the book of Jeremiah with me just for a minute. Jeremiah chapter 29. Connect this in your Bible. Look at Jeremiah 29 and verse number 11. This is in the context of the Babylonian captivity. This is one of the prophets of the Babylonian captivity. I'm talking about the very captivity that Nehemiah is going to lead a remnant back from. See, God always keeps his promises. He always fulfills what he foretells. Look at Jeremiah 29 verse number 11. God is speaking to them and he says, for I know the thoughts that I think toward you. Would you mark that in your Bible? God is thinking about you. The thoughts that I think toward you, what kind of thoughts are they? Let the Lord speak. Say the Lord, thoughts of peace and not of evil to give you an expected end. It might not be what you expect, but may I tell you, God always exceeds expectations. His expectation will be better than your expectation, because God's thoughts are higher than our thoughts and His ways higher than our ways. By the way, can I show you something really interesting? In verse 11, He talks about His thoughts toward us. Look at verse 12. Then shall ye call upon Me, and ye shall go and pray unto Me, and I will hearken unto you, and ye shall seek Me and find Me when ye shall search for Me with all of your heart. Do you know what the reality of God thinking about you should do? It should drive you to talk to Him. Look, I want to talk to the God who has set His heart and mind on me. How many of you think if God's thinking about us, we ought to be thinking about Him? And the best thing you can do when you have anxious thoughts and troubled thoughts and fuzzy thoughts and fearful thoughts, the best thing you can do is think on the God who is thinking on you. And do you know what does that? Prayer does that. Go back with me to Nehemiah and come with me to Nehemiah chapter 6. We've been in chapter 4. Chapter 4, we learn when the enemy comes, you talk to God about the enemy. We've been in chapter 5, and there we learn when the need comes, you talk to God about the need. Chapter 6, we learn that when the spirit of fear comes, you talk to God about the fear. Look at Nehemiah chapter 6, because the battle rages, the war goes on, verse number 9, for they all made us afraid, saying, their hands shall be weakened from the work, that it be not done. Now look at the end of verse 9, you got another one of Nehemiah's prayers. Now therefore, O God, strengthen my hands. Could I point out that it was not God who made them afraid, it was they who made them afraid. Remember, God's not given us a spirit of fear, but of power, of love, and of a sound mind. If you're living anxious and fearful and fretful all the time, if you're wringing your hands, worrying about your future, wondering what's going to happen, if that's the way you're living, I want you to know that's not the spirit of God, that's the spirit of fear, and that comes from the enemy. Somebody says, well, I don't know how to conquer that. The answer is, you can't, but God can. Greater is He that is in you than he that is in the world. You bring your fears to God. Talk to God about your fears. Explain that to the Lord. In fact, I love this word, now. You got to live in the now. Our God is a present tense God. He's a very present help in time of trouble. He is the I am, not the I was or the I will be. He is right where you are. Now, therefore, O God, strengthen my hands. You know what fear does? Makes you weak. Fear sucks the life out of you, drains all the courage out of you, makes you want to quit. That's what fear does. Let's just go back. We're just going to give up. You know what God's presence in prayer does? Breathes fresh life back into you. It quickens your soul. It strengthens you in the inner man. It gives you what you need to go on, to take another step, to live another day, to make the decision, to obey God. It gives you strength that only God can give you. Where do you find it? In the place of prayer. Now look at verse number 11. I said, should such a man as I flee? And who is there that, being as I am, would go into the temple to save his life? I'll not go in. And lo, I perceived that God had not sent him, but that he pronounced this prophecy against me, for Tobiah and Sanballat had hired him. See, these wicked men got a religious guy to come along and say, come over in the temple and talk to me a little bit. I tell you, the devil's such a liar. He'll talk through any serpent he can find. And sometimes he even uses good terms, and sometimes he even uses good people. Say, good people? Mm-hmm. Anybody can be a mouthpiece for the enemy. Why do you think Jesus turned to Peter one day and called him the devil? How'd you like Jesus to call you the devil? Get thee behind me, Satan. That's pretty strong language, isn't it? Look, sometimes even well-intentioned people will say things to you that just strike fear into your heart. Let me tell you what you do. Don't have a conversation with them. Have a conversation with God. Even Michael the archangel, when the devil came arguing over the body of Moses, read it in the book of Jude. Did not argue with the devil. He just said, the Lord rebuke thee. Look, you got to give them to God. You got to let God take care of that. Give yourself to God. Give the enemy to God. Give your need to God. Give your fears to God. Give it all to God. How do you do that? In prayer. This is where the battle is won. This is where the battle is lost. Keep reading. Look at verse number 12. He said, I perceived. Do you know where you get perception? From God. How many of you have any decision facing you in the next few months? Maybe it's personal, maybe it's your future, maybe it's financial, maybe it's something for family. How many of you have any decision that you need direction for? I do. Would you raise your hand? Anybody have any decisions? All right, I want you to know you can't make that on your own. And if you try, you're going to make an everlasting mess out of it. And if all you do is just seek advice from people around you, tell you what you want to hear instead of what you need to hear, you're really going to be in trouble. Here's what you do. James 1:5, if any of you lack wisdom, let him ask of God, that giveth to all men liberally and abradeth not, and it shall be given him, but let him ask in faith, nothing wavering. You come to God and you say, Lord, I need wisdom that I don't have, wisdom from above, and God will give you divine perception to know what is right and to know what is not. Look at verse number 13. Therefore was he hired. Here it is again, that I should be afraid. Verse 9, they all made us afraid. Verse

are, then at that moment, you're not sinning. You are doing the exact opposite. You're obeying the Lord. And you'll find in that place, the place of strength. Look at verse number 14. Here's his prayer. My God. I've marked in my Bible in verse 9, O God. And I love this in verse 14, my God. Can you say that God is your God? Then talk to him that way. You don't have to impress God in your prayer. By the way, you can't impress God with your prayers. You know what the great prayers are? The great prayers are not flowery. The great prayers are not beautiful. The great prayers are not quotable. The great prayers are not some great rhetoric and oratory. That's not the great prayers. The great prayers are the heart cries. Oh God. My God. I hear a little echo from the cross, don't you? My God, why hast thou forsaken me? Jesus asked why. Jesus brought his questions to the Father. Jesus cried out from his heart, my God. A young man came to me at the end of a meeting one night. He said, preacher, he said, God spoke to me in the message tonight. He said, I came to the altar to pray. And he said, I had all these things I was going to talk to God about. And he said, when I got to the altar and knelt down to pray, he said, I started weeping. And he said, I couldn't gain my composure. He said, I couldn't get any words out. He said, all I could do was just kneel there before the Lord and just weep. And he said to me, do you think God understood that? And I said, son, he didn't just understand it. He liked it. Because the Bible says God is near the broken, you see. Read Moses' prayer. Do you ever see that prayer in the book of Exodus when he's praying intercessory prayer for Israel? And there's a dash, if not. And then there's just a dash, literally just a dash, a line in your Bible. The sentence never completed. You know what that is? That's the broken prayer of a broken heart. And God answered that prayer. God doesn't answer your prayer because your prayer is great. He answers your prayer because he is great. And you bring your fear to God and you make it personal. Verse 14, my God, think thou upon Tobiah. There it is again. God's thinking on you. Upon Tobiah and Sanballat according to these their works, and on the prophetess Nodiah and the rest of the prophets that would have put me in fear. There it is again. Three times. Verse 9. Verse 13 and verse 14. Fear, fear, fear. What's the answer? Prayer, prayer, prayer. And would you like to see what happens? Verse 15. So the wall was finished in the 25th day of the month of Elul in 52 days. Think about that. In 52 days, they got the whole thing done. We built a house a few years ago. How many of you know construction projects never go as fast as you think they're going to? This one went faster than anybody could have imagined. You know what that is? That's God, friends. Exceeding abundantly above all we could ask or even think. Can I just tell you, God can only answer your prayer. He can do it bigger, better, and faster than you ever imagined. But here's what you got to do. You got to be willing to keep doing battle in prayer. So, chapter 4, we learn to bring the enemy to him. Chapter 5, our need to him. Chapter 6, the fear to him. Let me give you one more. Come with me to chapter 8. This is what the old radio commentator Paul Harvey used to call the rest of the story. Because by the time you get to Nehemiah chapter 8, the wall is finished. And the people are gathered together to celebrate. You can tell much about a man by what he does on his worst day and on his best day. Nehemiah's had his tough days. Now he's got his triumphant day. And on this day, he doesn't gloat. He doesn't just go on and on about what he does. He instead is a part of the worship celebration. Would you write this one down? Number 4, when the victory comes, you talk to God about it. You talk to him about the enemy and the need and the fear and the victory. Let's read a little bit. Look at verse 1. And all the people gathered themselves together as one man into the street that was before the water gate. And they spake unto Ezra the scribe to bring the book of the law of Moses, which the Lord had commanded to Israel. And Ezra the priest brought the law before the congregation, both of men and women, and all that could hear with understanding, upon the first day of the seventh month. And he read therein before the street that was before the water gate from the morning until midday. Stop just a second. Don't you complain when the preacher preaches 5 minutes longer than he did last Sunday. These people stood up and listened to him read the Bible for half a day. And they didn't complain about it. They loved it. Every minute of it. Powerful.
Before the men and the women and those that could understand, and the ears of all the people were attentive unto the book of the law. Be attentive to Scripture. Be attentive to the Word. The Word leads you to worship. Now, let me show you something else. Notice that it's not just the men and women, it's all that could hear with understanding.

0: That's why I think boys and girls ought to be under the teaching and preaching of the Word of God. It thrilled me last night. I told my wife when we got in the car how many children were in this auditorium last night. Children and grandchildren hearing the teaching and preaching of the Word of God. That's how I came up. They can understand it. They don't just need game time. They don't just need silly songs. They need somebody to give them the Word of God. The moment they can begin to understand, let somebody teach and preach the Word to them. Look at verse 4. And Ezra the scribe stood upon a pulpit of wood, which they had made for the purpose. That would be like our platform. And it was functional so he could be seen. Beside him stood Mattathiah and Shema and Ananiah and Urijah and Hilkiah and Messiah on his right hand. On his left hand, Padiah and Mishael and Micaiah and Hashem, Hashbadana, Zechariah and Meshulam. And Ezra opened the book in the sight of all the people, for he was above all the people. And when he opened it, all the people stood up. Now, I'm not always in the habit of saying people have to stand when we read the scripture, but I think here there's a great lesson of reverence and attentiveness. Look at verse 6. And Ezra blessed the Lord, the great God. They're praying. And all the people answered, amen. Amen. Can I ask, how many of you have ever said amen in church in your whole life? Would you raise your hand, please? Let's practice, all right? Are you glad you're saved? Amen. Anybody glad you're never going to hell? Amen. Amen to that. Did you know it's all right to say amen? Sure it is. You know, Pastor, I wish everybody had to preach one sermon in their life. I really do. I mean it. Men, women, and children, just to stand up and look at what we get to look at all the time. It's fascinating. I preach almost every day of my life somewhere. And lots of congregations and lots of cultures. And you stand up and look at people, and you can just tell a lot by people's countenance. People come in sometimes, cross their arm, glare at you like, go ahead, big boy, tell me something I've never heard before. Some people come in, look at the floor. I'm not sure what's so interesting on the floor of every church building in America, but it's there. It is really there. And then others just come in, kind of daydream. I think sometimes we ought to even have a whole message on how to listen to preaching. Have a pleasant look on your face. I'm serious. Be receptive. I can always tell by looking at people whether they're really in tune. Not with me, not with me. It's not about the preacher. It's about the Word. I'm just the Lord's postal boy. I'm the messenger boy. That's all I am. This is the Word. But are we in tune with the Word? Listen expectantly. Open your Bible. Have something to write on. Every now and then, nod your head. Yeah, that's good. And if the Lord really speaks to you about something, you don't have to do it in a way to call attention to yourself, but every now and then, do what they did right here in Ezra chapter 8 and just say, amen. That'd be good for everybody. It'll help you. It'll help the preacher. Amen. Amen. With lifting of their hands. Somebody says, oh no, we've gone Pentecostal now. No. The Bible says we lift up holy hands without wrath and doubting. I don't like to see people showing off in church. I'm not into that at all. But I do like it when you look up and you see some dear saint of God who's just captured by the worship of the Lord, say, praise the Lord for that. God is good. That's what they did. They blessed the Lord. They said amen. They lifted their hands. Watch this. They bowed their heads and worshiped the Lord with their faces to the ground. You see, oh, this is so beautiful. It started with one man in prayer. And it ends with everybody in prayer. Moody said, every great movement of God can be traced to a kneeling figure. Do you understand? It could start with one brother or one sister in this church in the secret place getting a hold of heaven. But it won't stop there. No, it'll set in motion much more. It'll spread. It's contagious, this spirit of prayer. Others will say, we need to pray. Well, let's believe God for even more. Some time back, I was in a church. Showed up and started a revival meeting on a Sunday morning, and I was tired and traveling, and I'll be honest with you, my mind wasn't fully in gear, and it wasn't one of those days I was just excited about. And don't look at me so pious. You have Sundays like that too. Preachers do too. And I got up to preach, and I can't explain it to you. Heaven sat down on the place. People started coming forward to be saved. A man who'd been in the church for decades came forward in the invitation, told the pastor, I've never been born again. I want to be saved. I mean, you can't explain that. I mean, Holy Ghost conviction. Sunday night we came back, more of the same. Monday night, increased. Tuesday night, continued. It was amazing. Finally, I said to the pastor, can I ask you something? Did you all do anything special to prepare for this meeting? And he smiled. He said, I'm glad you asked. He said, about 6 months ago, I got a group of our men together and said, you know, men, we need more than a meeting. We need God to show up. Let's all commit to pray every day, and let's meet once a week for prayer. And he said, after 2 or 3 months, he said, we all got teams of people in the congregation, and we all enlisted prayer partners ourselves, and we got more people praying. And those people have been saturating that place with prayer and getting a hold of heaven. By the time I showed up, my goodness, anybody could have showed up and preached. You know why? Because the secret wasn't in good preaching. The secret was in better praying. That's what these people are doing. They're praying. And keep reading. Look at verse number 8. So they read in the book in the law of God distinctly and gave the sense and caused them to understand the reading. That's good preaching, by the way. They read the Bible, explain the Bible, and apply the Bible. Verse 9. Nehemiah, which is the Tirshatha, that's the governor, and Ezra the priest, the scribe, and the Levites that taught the people, said unto all the people, this day is holy unto the Lord your God. Mourn not nor weep, for all the people wept when they heard the words of the law. They were so tender hearted and under conviction, they started weeping. And the preacher stood up and said, look, we've had enough brokenness now. The Lord has forgiven and restored and answered our prayers. Let's rejoice. Let's turn it now to praise. This is so wonderful, isn't it? Brokenness turns to praise. Verse 10, then he said to them, go your way, eat the fat and drink the sweet, and send portions unto them, for whom nothing is prepared. For this day is holy unto our Lord. Neither be ye sorry, for the joy of the Lord is your strength. You know where you get strength? From joy. You know where you get joy? From the Lord. You know where you get the Lord? In prayer. And on the day of their victory, instead of flaunting it, strutting around saying, look what we did. They all gathered together and said, you know what we need to do? Let's just read the Bible and pray. And worship God and give Him the glory. Because the victory comes from Him who has made us more than conquerors. The victory comes in the place of prayer. Would you go back to chapter 4 and I'll give you one phrase before we pray. We'll end in the chapter where we started for a reason. We've talked about doing battle in prayer, bringing the enemy and your need and your fear and your victory to God. Would you look at verse 20? This is why you do battle in prayer. Look at verse 20. In what place, therefore, ye hear the sound of the trumpet, resort ye thither unto us. I love this. Our God shall fight for us. May I say to you that when you learn to do battle in prayer, you will find that God does the fighting for you. That it is not your strength, it is His. Yeah, it's a war. Yeah, it's a spiritual conflict. Yes, there's enemies. Yes, it's tough. But God is able. And God will answer if we simply pray. Can I give you one footnote? Turn over to Daniel just for a second. Look at Daniel 10. We've got a moment. Look at Daniel 10. I want to show you something. I was preaching through Daniel the other day at a place, and I came to this, and it just struck me. Daniel was also a man of prayer. Interestingly enough, in the same place, in Babylon, where Nehemiah had just returned from. And look at Daniel chapter 10. Daniel's been praying. In fact, in verse number 10, he's on his knees and on his hands praying. Verse 10, and hand touched me, set me upon my knees and upon the palms of my hands. He said to me, O Daniel, a man greatly beloved, understand the words that I speak unto thee and stand upright. Remember, wisdom comes in prayer. For unto thee am I now sent. And when he had spoken this word to me, I stood trembling. See, only when you kneel can you learn to stand. Only when you bow does God give you the strength to stand upright. Look at verse 12. Then said he unto me, fear not, Daniel. See any parallels here? You bring your fears to God. God cast out the fears. For, the angel says, from the first day that thou didst set thine heart to understand and to chasten thyself before thy God, thy words were heard. And I am come for thy words. This is so interesting. He said, the first day you started praying, God heard you. And God told me to come and help you. But everybody put your eyes on verse 13. But the prince of the kingdom of Persia, that's the devil, withstood me 21 days. But lo, Michael, one of the chief priests, came to help me, and I remained there with the kings of Persia. Now I am come to make thee understand what shall befall thy people in the latter days, for yet the vision is for many days. Look at me just a minute. Do you understand that while Daniel was down here praying in the spiritual realm, which is just as real as our realm, where he could not see, there was a battle going on between this messenger of the Lord, this angel from heaven, and the king of Persia. They were fighting one another, get this, for 21 days. And 21 days later, the spiritual breakthrough came and the answer arrived. Let me ask you a question. What was Daniel doing for those 21 days? He was still praying. Because when the angel shows up, where is he? He's on his hands and knees in prayer. May I say to you, if we will keep on praying, I'm not giving you time. Maybe it's 21 days. Maybe it's 21 years. I don't know. Mueller had a group of friends he prayed for all of his life. And one by one, they came to Christ. When he died, two of them were still lost. At his funeral, they both got saved. I don't know when the answer will come. I only know this. If you'll keep doing battle in prayer, God will give the victory in His time.
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In Psalm 63, David said, "My soul shall be satisfied as with marrow and fatness, and my mouth shall praise thee with joyful lips, when I remember thee upon my bed, and meditate on thee in the night watches." To help you focus your thoughts upon God at the close of this day, we bring you this devotional meditation, From Morning and Evening, by Charles Haddon Spurgeon, the great English preacher of the 19th century. This evening's text is found in 1 Samuel chapter 1 and verse 27. "For this child I prayed." Devout souls delight to look upon those mercies which they have obtained in answer to supplication, for they can see God's special love in them. When we can name our blessings Samuel, that is, asked of God, they will be as dear to us as her child was to Hannah. Peninnah had many children, but they came as common blessings, unsought in prayer. Hannah's one heaven-given child was dearer far, because he was the fruit of earnest pleadings. How sweet was that water to Samson which he found at the well of him that prayed! Quassia cups turn all waters bitter, but the cup of prayer puts a sweetness into the draughts it brings. Did we pray for the conversion of our children? How doubly sweet, when they are saved, to see in them our own petitions fulfilled! Better to rejoice over them as the fruit of our pleadings than as the fruit of our bodies. Have we sought of the Lord some choice spiritual gift? When it comes to us, it will be wrapped up in the gold cloth of God's faithfulness and truth, and so be doubly precious. Have we petitioned for success in the Lord's work? How joyful is the prosperity which comes flying upon the wings of prayer! It is always best to get blessings into our house in the legitimate way, by the door of prayer. Then they are blessings indeed, and not temptations. Even when prayer speeds not, the blessings grow all the richer for the delay. The child Jesus was all the more lovely in the eyes of Mary when she found him after having sought him sorrowing. That which we win by prayer we should dedicate to God, as Hannah dedicated Samuel. The gift came from heaven? Let it go to heaven. Prayer brought it. Gratitude sang over it. Let devotion consecrate it. Here will be a special occasion for saying, "Of thine own have I given unto thee." Beloved, is prayer your element or your weariness? Which? This meditation was taken from Morning and Evening by C.H. Spurgeon. Please listen each evening at this same time for Morning and Evening.

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Lord himself shall descend from heaven with a shout, with the voice of the archangel, and with the trump of God, and the dead in Christ shall rise first. 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
1: There's none of us that deserve the grace of God. 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

The psalmist said, "When I awake, I am still with thee." For the child of God, seeking the presence of the Lord is essential as each day begins. To help you in starting this day with God, we offer a brief devotional meditation from morning and evening, a collection from the pen of one of the greatest preachers of all time, Charles Haddon Spurgeon. This morning's text is found in Judges chapter 7 and verse 20. The sword of the Lord and of Gideon. Gideon ordered his men to do two things. Covering up a torch in an earthen pitcher, he bade them, at an appointed signal, break the pitcher and let the light shine, and then sound with the trumpet, crying, "The sword of the Lord and of Gideon! The sword of the Lord and of Gideon!" This is precisely what all Christians must do. First, you must shine. Break the pitcher which conceals your light. Throw aside the bushel which has been hiding your candle, and shine. Let your light shine before men. Let your good works be such that when men look upon you, they shall know that you have been with Jesus. Then there must be the sound, the blowing of the trumpet. There must be active exertions for the ingathering of sinners by proclaiming Christ crucified. Take the gospel to them. Carry it to their door. Put it in their way. Do not suffer them to escape it. Blow the trumpet right against their ears. Remember that the true war cry of the church is Gideon's watchword, "The sword of the Lord and of Gideon." God must do it. It is His own work. But we are not to be idle. Instrumentality is to be used. The sword of the Lord and of Gideon. If we only cry, "The sword of the Lord," we shall be guilty of an idle presumption. And if we shout, "The sword of Gideon," alone, we shall manifest idolatrous reliance upon an arm of flesh. We must blend the two in practical harmony, the sword of the Lord and of Gideon. We can do nothing of ourselves, but we can do everything by the help of our God. Let us therefore, in His name, determine to go out personally and serve with our flaming torch of holy example and with our trumpet tones of earnest declaration and testimony. And God shall be with us, and Midian shall be put to confusion, and the Lord of hosts shall reign forever and ever. This meditation was taken from Morning and Evening by C.H. Spurgeon. 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
2: Chapter 37. The hand of the Lord was upon me, and carried me out in the Spirit of the Lord, and set me down in the midst of the valley which was full of bones, and caused me to pass by them round about. And behold, there were very many in the open valley, and lo, they were very dry. And he said unto me, Son of man, can these bones live? And I answered, O Lord God, thou knowest. Again he said unto me, Prophesy upon these bones, and say unto them, O ye dry bones, hear the word of the Lord. Thus saith the Lord God unto these bones, Behold, I will cause breath to enter into you, and ye shall live. And I will lay sinews upon you, and will bring up flesh upon you, and cover you with skin, and put breath in you, and ye shall live, and ye shall know that I am the Lord. So I prophesied as I was commanded. And as I prophesied, there was a noise, and behold, a shaking, and the bones came together, bone to his bone. And when I beheld, lo, the sinews and the flesh came up upon them, and the skin covered them above. But there was no breath in them. Then said he unto me, Prophesy unto the wind. Prophesy, son of man, and say to the wind, Thus saith the Lord God, Come from the four winds, O breath, and breathe upon these slain, that they may live. So I prophesied as he commanded me, and the breath came into them, and they lived, and stood up upon their feet an exceeding great army. Then he said unto me, Son of man, these bones are the whole house of Israel. Behold, they say, Our bones are dried, and our hope is lost. We are cut off for our parts. Therefore prophesy and say unto them, Thus saith the Lord God, Behold, O my people, I will open your graves, and cause you to come up out of your graves, and bring you into the land of Israel. And ye shall know that I am the Lord, when I have opened your graves, O my people, and brought you up out of your graves, and shall put my spirit in you, and ye shall live, and I shall place you in your own land. Then shall ye know that I, the Lord, have spoken it, and performed it, saith the Lord. The word of the Lord came again unto me, saying, Moreover, thou son of man, take thee one stick, and write upon it, For Judah and for the children of Israel his companions. Then take another stick, and write upon it, For Joseph, the stick of Ephraim, and for all the house of Israel his companions. And join them one to another into one stick, and they shall become one in thine hand. And when the children of thy people shall speak unto thee, saying, Wilt thou not show us what thou meanest by these? Say unto them, Thus saith the Lord God, Behold, I will take the stick of Joseph, which is in the hand of Ephraim, and the tribes of Israel his fellows, and will put them with him, even with the stick of Judah, and make them one stick, and they shall be one in mine hand. And the sticks whereon thou writest shall be in thine hand before their eyes. And say unto them, Thus saith the Lord God, Behold, I will take the children of Israel from among the heathen, whither they be gone, and will gather them on every side, and bring them into their own land. And I will make them one nation in the land upon the mountains of Israel. And one king shall be king to them all, and they shall be no more two nations, neither shall they be divided into two kingdoms any more at all. Neither shall they defile themselves any more with their idols, nor with their detestable things, nor with any of their transgressions. But I will save them out of all their dwelling places, wherein they have sinned, and will cleanse them. So shall they be my people, and I will be their God. And David my servant shall be king over them, and they all shall have one shepherd. They shall also walk in my judgments, and observe my statutes, and do them. And they shall dwell in the land that I have given unto Jacob my servant, wherein your fathers have dwelt. And they shall dwell therein, even they and their children, and their children's children, forever. And my servant David shall be their prince forever. Moreover, I will make a covenant of peace with them. It shall be an everlasting covenant with them, and I will place them, and multiply them, and will set my sanctuary in the midst of them forevermore. My tabernacle also shall be with them. Yea, I will be their God, and they shall be my people. And the heathen shall know that I, the Lord, do sanctify Israel, when my sanctuary shall be in the midst of them forevermore. Chapter 38. And the word of the Lord came unto me, saying, Son of man, set thy face against Gog, the land of Magog, the chief prince of Meshech and Tubal, and prophesy against him, and say, Thus saith the Lord God, Behold, I am against thee, O Gog, the chief prince of Meshech and Tubal, and I will turn thee back, and put hooks into thy jaws, and I will bring thee forth, and all thine army, horses and horsemen, all of them clothed with all sorts of armor, even a great company with bucklers and shields, all of them handling swords. Persia, Ethiopia, and Libya with them, all of them with shield and helmet. Gomer and all his bands, the house of Togarmah of the north quarters, and all his bands, and many people with thee. Be thou prepared, and prepare for thyself, thou and all thy company that are assembled unto thee, and be thou a guard unto them. After many days thou shalt be visited. In the latter years thou shalt come into the land that is brought back from the sword and is gathered out of many people, against the mountains of Israel, which have been always waste, but it is brought forth out of the nations, and they shall dwell safely, all of them. Thou shalt ascend and come like a storm. Thou shalt be like a cloud to cover the land, thou and all thy bands, and many people with thee. Thus saith the Lord God. It shall also come to pass that at the same time shall things come into thy mind, and thou shalt think an evil thought, and thou shalt say, I will go up to the land of unwalled villages. I will go to them that are at rest, that dwell safely, all of them dwelling without walls, and having neither bars nor gates, to take a spoil and to take a prey. To turn thine hand upon the desolate places that are now inhabited, and upon the people that are gathered out of the nations, which have gotten cattle and goods, that dwell in the midst of the land. Sheba and Dedan, and the merchants of Tarshish with all the young lions thereof, shall say unto thee, Art thou come to take a spoil? Hast thou gathered thy company to take a prey, to carry away silver and gold, to take away cattle and goods, to take a great spoil? Therefore, son of man, prophesy, and say unto Gog, Thus saith the Lord God, In that day, when my people of Israel dwelleth safely, shalt thou not know it? And thou shalt come from thy place out of the north parts, thou and many people with thee, all of them riding upon horses, a great company and a mighty army. And thou shalt come up against my people of Israel as a cloud to cover the land. It shall be in the latter days, and I will bring thee against my land, that the heathen may know me, when I shall be sanctified in thee, O Gog, before their eyes. Thus saith the Lord God, Art thou he of whom I have spoken in old times by my servants the prophets of Israel, which prophesied in those days many years that I would bring thee against them? And it shall come to pass at the same time, when Gog shall come against the land of Israel, saith the Lord God, that my fury shall come up in my face. For in my jealousy and in the fire of my wrath have I spoken, Surely in that day there shall be a great shaking in the land of Israel, so that the fishes of the sea and the fowls of the heaven and the beasts of the field, and all creeping things that creep upon the earth, and all the men that are upon the face of the earth, shall shake at my presence. And the mountains shall be thrown down, and the steep places shall fall, and every wall shall fall to the ground. And I will call for a sword against him throughout all my mountains, saith the Lord God. Every man's sword shall be against his brother, and I will plead against him with pestilence and with blood, and I will rain upon him and upon his bands and upon the many people that are with him an overflowing rain and great hailstones, fire and brimstone. Thus will I magnify myself and sanctify myself, and I will be known in the eyes of many nations, and they shall know that I am the Lord. Chapter 39. Therefore, thou son of man, prophesy against Gog, and say, Thus saith the Lord God, Behold, I am against thee, O Gog, the chief prince of Meshech and Tubal, and I will turn thee back, and leave but the sixth part of thee, and will cause thee to come up from the north parts, and will bring thee upon the mountains of Israel, and I will smite thy bow out of thy left hand, and will cause thine arrows to fall out of thy right hand. Thou shalt fall upon the mountains of Israel, thou and all thy bands, and the people that is with thee. I will give thee unto the ravenous birds of every sort, and to the beasts of the field to be devoured. Thou shalt fall upon the open field, for I have spoken it, saith the Lord God. And I will send a fire on Magog, and among them that dwell carelessly in the isles, and they shall know that I am the Lord. So will I make my holy name known in the midst of my people Israel, and I will not let them pollute my holy name any more. And the heathen shall know that I am the Lord, the Holy One in Israel. Behold, it is come, and it is done, saith the Lord God. This is the day whereof I have spoken. And they that dwell in the cities of Israel shall go forth and shall set on fire and burn the weapons, both the shields and the bucklers, the bows and the arrows, and the hand staves and the spears, and they shall burn them with fire 7 years, so that they shall take no wood out of the field, neither cut down any out of the forests, for they shall burn the weapons with fire. And they shall spoil those that spoiled them, and rob those that robbed them, saith the Lord God. And it shall come to pass in that day that I will give unto Gog a place there of graves in Israel, the valley of the passengers on the east of the sea. And it shall stop the noses of the passengers, and there shall they bury Gog and all his multitude, and they shall call it the valley of Hamon Gog. And 7 months shall the house of Israel be burying of them, that they may cleanse the land. Yea, all the people of the land shall bury them, and it shall be to them a renown the day that I shall be glorified, saith the Lord God. And they shall sever out men of continual employment, passing through the land, to bury with the passengers those that remain upon the face of the earth, to cleanse it. After the end of 7 months shall they search. And the passengers that pass through the land, when any seeth a man's bone, then shall he set up a sign by it, till the buriers have buried it in the valley of Hamon Gog. And also the name of the city shall be Hamona. Thus shall they cleanse the land. And thou, son of man, thus saith the Lord God, speak unto every feathered fowl, and to every beast of the field. Assemble yourselves, and come, gather yourselves on every side to my sacrifice that I do sacrifice for you, even a great sacrifice upon the mountains of Israel, that ye may eat flesh and drink blood. Ye shall eat the flesh of the mighty, and drink the blood of the princes of the earth, of rams, of lambs, and of goats, of bullocks, all of them fatlings of Bashan. And ye shall eat fat till ye be full, and drink blood till ye be drunken, of my sacrifice, which I have sacrificed for you. Thus ye shall be filled at my table, with horses and chariots, with mighty men, and with all men of war, saith the Lord God. And I will set my glory among the heathen, and all the heathen shall see my judgment that I have executed, and my hand that I have laid upon them. So the house of Israel shall know that I am the Lord their God from that day and forward. And the heathen shall know that the house of Israel went into captivity for their iniquity, because they trespassed against me. Therefore hid I my face from them, and gave them into the hand of their enemies. So fell they all by the sword. According to their uncleanness and according to their transgressions have I done unto them, and hid my face from them. Therefore thus saith the Lord God, now will I bring again the captivity of Jacob, and have mercy upon the whole house of Israel, and will be jealous for my holy name. After that they have borne their shame, and all their trespasses whereby they have trespassed against me, when they dwelt safely in their land, and none made them afraid. When I have brought them again from the people, and gathered them out of their enemies' lands, and am sanctified in them in the sight of many nations, then shall they know that I am the Lord their God, which caused them to be led into captivity among the heathen. But I have gathered them unto their own land, and have left none of them any more there. Neither will I hide my face any more from them, for I have poured out my spirit upon the house of Israel, saith the Lord God. Well.

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0: It's time now for the Gospel Trumpet radio broadcast. 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
1: Peter chapter 5, and we'll begin our reading in verse number 1 today. The Bible does say in Psalm 19, verse 14, "Let the words of my mouth and the meditation of my heart be acceptable in thy sight, O Lord, my strength and my redeemer." 1 Peter chapter 5, verse number 1. The Bible said, "The elders which are among you I exhort, who am also an elder and a witness of the sufferings of Christ, and also a partaker of the glory that shall be revealed. Feed the flock of God which is among you, taking the oversight thereof, not by constraint, but willingly, not for filthy lucre, but of a ready mind, neither as being lords over God's heritage, but being ensamples to the flock. And when the chief shepherd shall appear, ye shall receive a crown of glory that fadeth not away. Likewise, ye younger, submit yourselves unto the elder. Yea, all of you be subject one to another, and be clothed with humility. For God resisteth the proud, and giveth grace to the humble. Humble yourselves, therefore, under the mighty hand of God, that he may exalt you in due time, casting all your care upon him, for he careth for you. Be sober, be vigilant, because your adversary the devil, as a roaring lion, walketh about, seeking whom he may devour. Whom resist, steadfast in the faith, knowing that the same afflictions are accomplished in your brethren that are in the world." Now, I'm not going to be preaching the first part of chapter 5 today, but if we were doing a study there, you would note that the Lord begins dealing with the leadership of the church in those verses. In fact, he gives admonishment to preachers and to pastors in those first several verses. He gives them admonishment regarding leadership. He gives them admonishment not to be lovers of money. And he gives them admonishment that they are to set an example. And a lot of preaching we could do right there today. But I have taken for the text verses this afternoon, verses 8 and 9, and I would like to consider this thought with you today: the strategy of the adversary. The strategy of the adversary. Verse number 8, he said, "Be sober, be vigilant, because your adversary, the devil, as a roaring lion, walketh about, seeking whom he may devour. Whom resist, steadfast in the faith, knowing that the same afflictions are accomplished in your brethren that are in the world." Note, if you would, in verse number 8, first of all, the admonition that is given there. Now, I found it very interesting that the scriptures give us an admonition in the text regarding our behavior toward the adversary before it is actually giving us who the adversary is. You say, "Now, Pastor, hang on just a minute. We all know that the devil is our adversary." Do we? Do we really know that the devil is the one that we're fighting against? All you need to do is look around in the lives of many individuals, and I'm afraid that I can probably truthfully say in this generation that there are many that are fighting adversaries that are not the devil at all. Amen. The Bible tells us here, gives us admonition regarding this adversary, and does not yet name the adversary. here. Look what it said. He said regarding this adversary, first of all, that we are to be sober in relation to the adversary. The word sober there, we know that in this day, we use the word sober and we think of not being inebriated, not being under the influence of alcohol or drugs or something of that effect. But in Scripture, in this text that we're looking at, the word sober speaks of being habitually temperate, or in other words, exhibiting self-control. We have very little self-control in this day and age that we're living in. Say amen, that is right. The word sober speaks of being serious, but here's where I believe that the text is heading today, or at least I want to point this out. It also means not silly. The word sober in our text, Brother David, speaks of being not silly. Now wait a minute, Pastor. Well, what do you mean by not being silly? Does the Bible tell us that we can't have a good time? Oh, it doesn't say that at all. In fact, the Bible said that a merry heart doeth good like a medicine. We ought to be able to have a good time. We ought to be able to enjoy ourselves. We ought to be able to laugh and cut up and carry on, as I mentioned last Lord's Day, within reason. And as long as nobody's getting hurt by that, having a good time, there's nothing wrong with that. But we are living in a generation where the devil has got us hung up on silly things. You'd be amazed the things that people get offended by in 2018. You'd be, boy, did they hit a stump right there? You'd be amazed the things that people allow to bother them in 2018. I'm talking about silly stuff, insignificant stuff, stuff that does not matter at all. And as far as eternity is concerned, will not matter in your life nor mine. The Bible tells us, admonishes us, first of all, in relation to the adversary, he said we must be sober, we must be serious, we must not be silly in our thinking, allowing insignificant things to trip us up and to bother us. Amen. Number two, he said that we're to be vigilant. The word vigilant means watchful. It means circumspect. It means attentive to discover and to avoid danger, or to provide for safety. When a person is vigilant, they're looking around, they're paying attention. You'd be amazed the number of people, and I speak spiritually today, you'd be amazed the number of people that are not paying attention to what's going on around them and the things that they allow into their lives that will be damaging and will be hurtful and will be harmful to them. They will cause them issues. I don't know where that we got the idea that somehow we're the exception to the rule. I don't know how we've convinced ourselves that we will be the exception, that it will not bother us, it will not have an effect on us. But I'm telling you, Brother David, there have been men, much better men than we are, that have been destroyed by things. And the Bible said we're to be vigilant. We're to be paying attention. We're to be looking around. Have you ever seen so many sidetracked people in your life? While we were in the prayer room a moment ago, Brother Jenkins, I made a request that God would help him in this coming year to remain focused. That's not a waste of breath or a waste of time or a waste of energy to make that request. God, help all of us to remain steadfast in this journey. Amen. He said, be sober, be vigilant. That's the admonition. But number two, there is an advisory given to us within the text here. Notice, if you would, in verse number 8, he said, be sober, be vigilant, because your adversary, the devil. Now note what the Bible says here. The word advisory, and where that's the thought I'm playing off of here. The word advisory speaks of having or consisting in the power to make recommendation, but not take action to enforce them. Now I want you to listen really closely, or I'll lose you with this thought. The Lord in Scripture gives many advisories to you and I. There are many, and you throughout these past few days, you've heard many advisories on the news. You've heard that there are roads that you should stay off of. You hear things like this, unless you absolutely have to, do not get on the road. That is an advisory. Now, they're not saying that they're going to arrest you if you do get on the road, but they're telling you, if you have any common sense at all, use it and take this advisory to heart and do not get where you should not be. The Bible gives us many admonitions, but why doesn't God enforce those admonitions in our lives? Miss Bethany, why doesn't God make me do right? Why does not God, could He? Could God make me always be obedient to the Word of God? Somebody nod at me, wouldn't you? Could God make me do everything that He desires for me to do in the Word of God? Absolutely, yes, He could. There's no question about the fact that God could force me. He could make me always do what is right. Then why doesn't He? He wants me to be obedient because I want to be obedient. He wants me to be obedient because I love Him. Are you listening to me today? He wants me to follow the precepts of the Word of God because there is a desire within me to do that which is pleasing unto the Lord. I tell you very often, as your pastor, I can't make you do what is right. If I had the ability, I would not exercise that ability. Why is that? Pastor, don't you want us to do right? More than you know. I want you to live right. I want you to follow the Word of God. I want you to live in a fashion that is pleasing unto the Lord. I want God's blessing upon your life. But if you do what you do because I said so, you're wasting your time, wasting your energy. This advisory is given to us that there is an adversary. Look, if you would please, at the actions of the adversary. Note in verse number 8, the Bible said, look at the scriptures with me, be sober, be vigilant, because your adversary, the devil, let me pause just a moment and throw this in before I move any further. There is an adversary. Amen. There is an adversary. Now, I know people and I have known people in my life that they spend all of their time looking around and thinking that the devil's hiding behind a tree and going to jump out and say boo at any given time and scare them and make them do something they shouldn't do. We have very little understanding of the devil if that's the way we think. That's not the way the devil is acting today. The devil, the Bible tells us, will approach us as an angel of light. He will come to us and try to deceive us and make us think that he knows just exactly what God desires in our life. And if he can deceive us into believing him, he's pretty much got a noose around our neck. There is an adversary. I hope you've got that truth today. There is an adversary. Note the actions of the adversary. Let me define adversary quickly. The word adversary speaks of an enemy or a foe. It is one who has enmity at heart. It is one who is opposed to or opposite of. Now, can I give you a really silly illustration? Will you pay attention just for a moment? Let me give you a silly illustration here. What color's my shirt? Let me ask it this way. Is there anybody in here that's not sure what color my shirt is? Anybody? As far as I know, we don't have anybody here that's colorblind. If you do, I'm not trying to point you out. But Brother David, is there any question in your mind what color my shirt is? We all know it's black. Right? He said, now, Pastor, you're being silly. Your shirt's not black. It's white. How do you know that? Well, black and white are pretty much opposite as far as colors are concerned. Black and white are pretty much diametrically opposed one to another. There's no way in the world, Brother David, that you could go to the closet and have a black shirt hanging next to a white shirt if there is light available. There's no way that you can get those two confused. Why? Because they look exactly opposite. There's no comparison between the two. You don't look at a white shirt and say, well, it looks a little black. Brother Jenkins' suit is black.
2: and it's very different than the shirt that I have on today. It's not even close to the color of his suit. The enemy's the same way. Pastor, how do I know who my enemy is? Anybody that's diametrically opposed to the Word of God is the enemy. You say, oh, but Pastor, they sound so good. It doesn't matter what they can sound like an angelic being. They can have a harp playing tunes. But if they're diametrically opposed to the Word of God, they are the enemy. Do not be deceived by the enemy today. The adversary, he's the one that is against you. What are the actions of the adversary? And let me quickly throw this in. I shouldn't have to say this, but I'm not your enemy. There are people all over the country, they think their pastors are enemy. I'm not your enemy. I am in favor of your success as a Christian. I am in favor of you being successful for the glory of God. I want to see God bless you and your family. I'm not your enemy. Neither are those that are sitting next to you or in front of you or behind you or beside you. They're not your enemy. But there is an enemy. Don't miss the fact that there is an enemy. There is an adversary. There is one that is opposed to everything that you're doing. Look at the actions of the adversary. Number one, here's what the Bible says. The Bible said, be sober, be vigilant, because your adversary, the devil, look as a roaring lion. The actions of the adversary, number one, he is as a roaring lion. Now there's not a person in the building today, I'm sure, that doesn't understand what that word as means. You understand today that the devil is not a roaring lion. But he is as a roaring lion. The word as speaks of similar. It speaks of being like unto. It speaks of not exactly the same. The devil is not a roaring lion, but he is as. Why is that so significant? Why would we even bring that point out? I'm afraid that the devil, in his effort to act like a roaring lion, has hoodwinked many believers into thinking that he is superior to our Savior. And there's no truth to that statement at all. Look what the Bible said. He is like a lion. He is as a roaring lion. How is he like a lion? Number one, note, he's lurking. The devil is lurking about. He is watching your life. And now here's Miss Bethany, what the devil will try to convince you, that you are not significant enough for him to waste his time on. He'll try to convince you that he just leaves you be and he'll never mess with you. And just about the time that he has you convinced that he's not going to bother you, he'll come at you and tempt you and destroy you if he possibly can. He is as a roaring lion. Look at this. He is lurking, but he's not omnipresent. We ought to say hallelujah right there. He is lurking. It seems like sometimes everywhere I go that the devil is hiding behind something and he's doing his best to destroy my life and to destroy your life. But although he is lurking about and it seems like he's everywhere, the devil can only be one place at a time. He is not omnipresent. However, my big brother, the Lord Jesus, he is omnipresent and he's always everywhere. He is everywhere all the time without any question. Amen. Look what it says. He's lurking, but he's not omnipresent. Number two, he's loud. But what does that have to do with anything? Something that is loud is intimidating sometimes. I have read that back in the 1800s and even prior to that, as settlers began to make their way across the United States westward, that many of the tribes of Indians, of Native Americans, that would come at them, oftentimes they would be making such noise, and they said at times it would chill the blood and terrify them just from noise. The noise that was being, now noise can hurt you. Noise can harm you. But in this case, we're talking about noise from a human being. It was not going to do any damage, but it was intimidating. Can I tell you today that the devil will do everything in his power to be as loud as he can be and to be as intimidating as he can be, trying to scare you, trying to terrify you. But if you are saved by the grace of God, there is one that lives in you that is far greater than the one that's making all the racket. Amen. Not only is he lurking and he is loud or intimidating, but he's limited. Can I tell you something that ought to make you run around here and shout and hang from the chandeliers if we had chandeliers? Can I tell you what it is? Did you know that the devil is on the Lord's leash? Do you understand today that there's not a single thing that the devil can do without first getting permission from the Lord? Have you ever been somewhere, Brother David, and there may have been a dog on a chain, and that dog was lunging against the chain, and he was barking, and he was baring his teeth, and he was growling, but there was something that was holding him. That was the chain. The chain was keeping him back. The devil, when he comes at you, I assure you, he can get no closer to you than the Lord allows him to get. He is on the leash of the Lord. Amen. That ought to encourage our hearts today. He is loud and he is lurking, but he is on the leash of the Lord. And the Bible says he is seeking, he walketh about seeking whom he may devour. That is, he's searching for, he's trying to find, he's looking for, he's on the lookout for, he is after, he is hunting, he is in quest of. And he's no respecter of persons. The devil, you say, wait a minute, Pastor, the Bible says that God is no respecter of persons, and that's a true statement. God is no respecter of persons. He doesn't bless anyone else beyond you. He loves you just as much as he loves anybody. Amen. Uncle Lamar was raised in Charleston, cut hair for many, many decades. Just a young man that grew up here. Hardly anybody in the world knows Uncle Lamar's name, but there's nobody in this world that Jesus loves more than he loves Uncle Lamar. Amen. He is not, God is no respecter of persons, but listen to me just a moment. The devil is no respecter of persons. He desires to destroy you. The Bible tells us that he desires to sift us as wheat. He desires to destroy our lives and wreck us and ruin us. Oh, how foolish we are sometimes when we think that the devil can't get at us. You'd better pay attention, friend. You'd better be sober. You'd better be vigilant, because there is an adversary and he'll destroy you if he gets opportunity. Amen. He's seeking whom he may devour. He is non-discriminant in his seeking. He's not looking just for the big fish. If you've ever known any deer hunters, there are two, well, probably many different kinds of deer hunters, but two primarily. There are those that hunt for meat, and there are those that hunt for antlers. Now, my experience has been, Brother Thomas, no matter how long you cook those antlers, they're still no good to eat. You'll still break all your teeth out of your head trying to chew on them. I've been in houses and they were hanging all over as trophies, and they were good bragging points, I suppose, but you couldn't eat them. It didn't matter how hungry you were, you couldn't eat them. Are you hearing me today? The devil's non-discriminate. He's not just looking for the big fish. He's not just looking for the one that is popular. He's not just looking for the one that everybody thinks is successful. He would just as soon destroy you as he would to destroy me. He's seeking whom he may devour. Let me give you four, right quick, four kinds of people he's seeking after. Number one, I hope you're listening. Number one, he's seeking the weak. If you've ever seen video of a lion that is trying to find his supper, you'll know that the lion uses a lot of wisdom in his tracking. He doesn't run out there to this big herd of water buffalo and attack the one that's in the front of the pack, the biggest and baddest of them. That's not what he does at all. Brother David, he doesn't go out there and try to find the strongest and challenge him to a duel. That's not how he operates at all. He watches them, and he is seeking literally whom he may devour. He is trying to find the one that when he steps out and he roars and he scares the herd and they all begin to run, which one's going to be in the rear? Which one is going to be most likely to fall down or to hesitate? Which one is going to be most likely to stop and look and see what's going on, or maybe be so terrified that they cannot move? He's seeking for the weak. A person that's weak is without strength or having little strength. It means not healthy.

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0: proclaiming to the world that Jesus Christ is both Lord and Savior. This is Gethsemane Global Radio. Welcome to the Pastor's Pulpit with Steve Williamson, pastor of the Gethsemane Baptist Church of Lexington, South Carolina. Stay tuned at the end of the broadcast for contact information. 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
1: In the book of Hebrews, Hebrews chapter 12. We want to go back to verse 10. We know that we had preached about the chastening hand of the Lord, and that whom the Lord loveth, he chasteneth, and he also chastens every son whom he receiveth. And if you have not experienced the chastening hand of God in your life as a Christian, then the Bible says that he's not your father. You don't belong to him, because he disciplines and corrects every single child of God that belongs to him. If you've been begotten of the Lord, then you have certainly been chastened of the Lord. We have preached in the book of James. We just recently finished the book of James on Wednesday nights, and it's talking about when those in the church that are sick calling to be prayed for and anointed with oil. Then it dealt with the context that if he's committed any sins, that it shall be forgiven him. And the context of that scripture is the fact that some of the sickness or infirmities that come into a child of God's life is sometimes the chastening hand of God, the things that we're afflicted by. And certainly, by far, all sickness is not the chastening hand of God. But when you find yourself in that place, you should examine yourself to see whether this is of the Lord, if this is just something going around or something happening, or do I need to get right with God? We can also find, and we'll see the context of the scripture tonight, believe that it would be fitting that when you have a shepherd has a sheep that would continually go astray. When he's gone astray and the shepherd goes out and finds him and brings him back, pulls him in the fold, or he's constantly having to correct him and straying off, and he grabs that shepherd's hook and pulls him back. When there's a sheep that continually has that problem, the shepherd will let him stray. And when he does, the shepherd goes and gets him. And you'll find one of the very corrections of a shepherd to try to fix that is he has to break the sheep's leg. And he'll break it deliberately. And when he breaks the sheep's leg, he'll bind it up. And through that correction, that sheep having to stay close to the shepherd having to spend a lot of extra time with the sheep and carrying him because of that and loving on him and taking care of him. And then what you'll find is when that sheep begins to heal up and can walk, he naturally stays close to the shepherd. He doesn't want to get away from the shepherd. He stays close to the shepherd. And certainly God's correcting hand should be the same way in our life. Many times God gives us space to repent. God allows us to judge ourselves so that we'll not be judged. But if we have a continual problem of rebellion, a continual problem of straying, a continual problem of erring, will not be corrected by God through his word and through preaching and through the Spirit of God, and we continually grieve him, we continually quench him, I'm going to tell you, God has another choice but to correct us by his chastening hand. David prayed that God would not chasten him in his hot displeasure. I promise you, you and I, neither one, want to be chastened when God is upset by the Lord to be corrected in that manner. We come to Hebrews chapter 12. We want to pick up our reading tonight in verse 10. And we know that the chastening hand of God, we read it through verse 11 last week, is where we stopped. The end of the verse talks about being exercised in chastening by God, that it yieldeth the peaceable fruit of righteousness. Now, I want to talk about that tonight, the peaceable fruit of righteousness. Let's pray. Father, we certainly ask you to help us tonight in the message, speak to our hearts through these portion of scriptures, and may we glean the very truths that are relevant to our lives, that are applicable to us, that would certainly help us, that would certainly put the fear of God in us and correct us and cause us to walk in a way that's pleasing in your sight and never to stray from that. God, help us to realize the importance of looking diligently in our life. And I pray now that you'll bless the preaching. Jesus Christ's name we ask it. Amen. Verse 10, for they verily for a few days chastened us after their own pleasure, talking about earthly fathers disciplining their children. But he for our profit, that we might be partakers of his holiness. We said last week that God only always corrects us for our profit. He does not do it for his pleasure. Has times that we may correct our children and somehow it gains pleasure to us being able to discipline them. The Lord certainly takes no pleasure in it in that way. He always corrects us because he wants us to know not to do wrong, and he always wants us to do that which is right and righteous. He wants us to be holy, even as he is holy. He wants to cause in our life to have the peaceable fruit. He wants it to bear fruit, the peaceable fruit of righteousness. And so the Bible says that he does it for our profit, that we might be partakers of his holiness. Look at verse 11. Now, no chastening for the present seemeth to be joyous, but grievous. And we spoke about that last week, that when a child is being disciplined, they're being corrected, they are being punished, it's not a joyous thing in their life. It's not a joyous, happy moment. It's not a time of gladness and rejoicing and those things. It's grievous at the moment, very, very grievous. But the Bible says, even though it's not joyous at the moment, it creates a joyous thing. Though it's grievous, the Bible says, nevertheless, even though that's the case, afterward it yieldeth the peaceable fruit of righteousness unto them which are exercised thereby. One of the most miserable children you'll ever see is a child, as Proverbs said, I'll give you the verse tonight, left to himself. Did not say left by himself. Doesn't mean that you maybe don't watch your kids for 10 minutes. When they are left to themselves, it means they're not corrected, they're not reproved, they're not disciplined, they're not given the wisdom of God, they're not reproof. What reproof is telling you where you've done wrong and what you need to do to be right and do that which is right. That's a reproof. And when a child is left to himself, the Bible says he bringeth his mother to shame. That means, mama, you spend more time with your children most of the time than daddy does, which means you're going to spend your days reproving. You're going to spend your days constantly talking to that child. You're going to spend your days saying, no, no, no, no. Come here. I said, stop it. I said, sit down. Be quiet. Don't do that. What did I tell you? Then bop, bop, bop, bop, wah. That's just repetitive. That's your day. That's what it's consumed of. And that's why when dad gets home, sometimes mama needs a break. And if mom goes off to the store, dad, you're going to be like, stop that. Be quiet. No, quit. It's what it takes if you're going to turn out a child. And then when they do wrong, you got to correct them. When they do wrong, you got to... Listen, when you were telling them to do something, and I'm gonna talk to you a little bit because last week a few parents came to me and thanked me. I wasn't necessarily thinking I was going direction of dealing with child raising, but in the text tonight, I'm gonna give you some of those verses and you can write them down if you want to know where they are, and you can look at them if you're in the stage of raising your children. One of the worst things you can do for your child is when you're correcting them, you've got to stay there and make them. If you're telling them not touch something, if you tell them don't touch that, and they go to touch it, whatever you have to do, pop their hands. I said no. Stand over them and watch them. The last thing you want to do is when you can't correct them, pick them up and move them. You're never letting them listen to you, and you never win the battle of correcting them. Okay. So when it comes to this portion of scripture about chastening yieldeth the peaceable fruit of right, if you do not correct your child, it's going to cause utter chaos in the home. It's going to take peace out of the home. The child's going to be a terror. It's going to take peace away from you when you're out shopping, and it's going to take everybody else's peace that is shopping. It's going to take the peace out of the restaurant. Everybody at the restaurant is going to disdain you because you cannot correct your child. It's going to take peace away. When a child is corrected and disciplined properly and been consistent, it brings peace. It yields peaceable fruit of doing that which is right, which is righteousness. Now, God does the same, chastening does the same thing in mine and your life. And so I'm going to just read you some verses. If you're parents and you want to take notes, you may know where these verses are. Just going to remind you of it. Proverbs 13:24, he that spareth his rod hateth his son. I've heard parents say, I just can't bring myself to, you know, discipline them. I think just hang on a few years, it'll probably come. But if you spare the rod, you've heard the say, you know, the old saying. You ever heard somebody say, the Bible says, spare the rod, spoil the child. The Bible doesn't say that. I believe there's a concept in there, but you won't find that verse. He that spareth his rod, God said, hateth his son. So if you love your child, you want him to do right. If you hate them, then you let them go uncorrected. God said, because you won't correct them, God says you hate your child because you won't discipline them. But he that loveth him, chasteneth him betimes. Now, I remember years ago earlier that, my pastor early on, and he finally looked the word up, but he used to preach betimes means chasing them many times. Betimes doesn't mean many times. He said that means spank him and spank him again. But betimes doesn't mean many times. It's an old English word that means you've got to correct them early. You got to catch it early. You got to do it quickly. You've got to execute judgment quickly. You've got to do it soon. That's what betimes means. Matter of fact, it's the biblical precept in Ecclesiastes chapter 8, verse 11 that says, because sentence against an evildoer is not executed speedily, therefore the heart of the sons of men is fully setting them to do evil. That happens because it started as a child. Because the sentence against an evil work, discipline, was not executed speedily. Because of that, their heart got fully set in them to do evil. They thought it's okay, they can get away with it. And it is also the concept that we find in Proverbs 19:18 that says, chasten thy son while there is hope. You know what that means? Don't wait too late. You know, you can spend the early days of their life doing a terrible job with correction, doing a terrible job in discipline, being very inconsistent in that. And then they get older, 12, 13, 14, and now you want to try to really buckle down and correct them. Won't work. You're going to breed absolute rebellion and chaos. And so chasing thy son while there is hope. Hope of his correcting, hope of the peaceable fruits of righteousness. And the Bible says, let not thy soul spare for his crying. Has anybody ever had your child? I mean, you can just pop them one little time and they will cry like you're killing them. Solomon said, man, they're going to put on the dog sometime. They're going to really cry. Do not let your soul spare for their crying. Or before you discipline them, they're just crying so much, and you feel so sorry for them because they're crying, and you say, all right, I'm not going to spank you this time, and they walk away and go, well, that sure worked. Don't let your soul spare for their crying. Proverbs 22:15, foolishness is bound where, church? In the heart of a child. The heart of a child is full of foolishness, but the Bible says the rod of correction shall drive it far from him. There's only one way to get the foolishness out of his heart. It's through the rod of correction, is what the Bible said. Proverbs 25:13-14 says, withhold not correction from the child. For if thou beatest him with a rod, he shall not die. Thou shalt beat him with a rod and shalt deliver his soul from hell. God gives a promise that a child that is disciplined understands judgment and the fear of judgment and understands and respects authority. Then when he's confronted with the gospel and the God of who's created him, who has authority over him, his heart will much more yieldingly submit to God and his gospel. Deliver his soul from hell. Proverbs 29:15-17, the rod and reproof give wisdom. It gives wisdom to the child. But a child left to himself bringeth his mother to shame. It's sad. You know what you'll find? You'll find mamas in their old age still having to try to go after and take care of their sons because they just left to themselves. You find, correct thy son and he shall give thee rest. I promise you, you ever heard of the terrible twos? Some of y'all are experiencing it. The terrible twos, and they push your patience, and all of a sudden their will surface. You'll see that they'll be strong-willed at times, and for a while it seemed to be okay, and then now they're testing you. During that time, I'm telling you, better continue to correct them. It may seem like it will never end, but I'm telling you, if you don't let them win the battles, you win the battles. You know what's going to happen? It's going to give you rest. It too will pass. Shall give you rest. Yea, and he shall give delight unto thy soul. A child left to himself is miserable. A child left to himself is by his own thinking, his own conceits, and he gets his own way. No, I'm telling you, the worst thing you could do is let your child always have his own way. The Bible says, Proverbs 10:1, a wise son maketh a glad father, but a foolish son is the heaviness of his mother. The scripture says in Proverbs 17:21, he that begetteth a fool doeth it to his own sorrow. Now, that doesn't mean that, you know, you had a child and you just can't help it because he's a fool. No, you created the fool. You're the one that beget the fool. You do it to your own sorrow when you leave them to themselves and you will not discipline them. You will not correct them. The greatest thing you can do is be consistent in what you demand out of your child, what you expect out of your child, consistent with your disciplining. Because if you don't, you will beget a fool and you'll do it to your own sorrow. And the father of a fool hath no joy, is what Proverbs said. The Bible says a foolish son is the grief of his father and bitterness to her that bare him. So in the same context of the Lord chastening us, and you know, the Lord doesn't want us to be as fools. He wants us to be as wise. The Lord doesn't want us, as we read the book of Proverbs, to conduct ourselves as a fool. We're supposed to conduct ourselves as children of the King. We are the sons of the living God. We are supposed to walk blamelessly and harmless and blameless as the sons of God in the midst of a crooked and perverse nation and world that we're living in. And we should shine forth as lights in this world, holding forth the word of life. We should have a good testimony to make sure that our name is good because we're called by his name to keep his name good in this world. The Bible says even a child is known by his doings, whether his work be pure, whether it be right. I don't think anybody in here really wants their child to be labeled the brat. That child makes the class miserable. Anybody gets around that child, that you should raise a child, you should also teach them to respect authority when other adults speak to them. They submit and comply. They submit, yes, sir, yes, ma'am. Have you ever had a child look at you and say, you're not my mama? You're not, well, I know ain't your mama, amen. Didn't take me long to figure that out. But you're not my daddy. That's a child that has not been taught to respect authority. Matter of fact, I can tell you whenever I was being brought up and in school, here's what my dad taught me. He just said, look, as far as I'm concerned, your teacher's always right. And if the teacher was wrong, it was not my place to correct her. He would go do it in private and I'd never even know about it. And he would always say, that's an adult. You never argue with an adult. Teach your children not to argue with adults. And if you let them argue with you, I'm going to tell you, that's when they become a teenager. Oh, God help you. God's going to be miserable if you don't correct that in their youth, when they're young. And so as we move on from there, I want to continue in the text as it applies to us. But I wanted to give a little more of Bible when it comes to disciplining children for the you parents who have young children and you're just starting families. Get in your Bible and do it God's way. Don't do what the world says. Don't follow the philosophy of the world. Don't get online, you know, on whatever, and find Supermom with all of her little wisdom about just put them in a chair all the time and give them little time out all the time. That will not work. Will not work. What you do, unless you put them in the chair, give them time out, and they get up, then whop them, put them back in the chair. Correct them. The Bible says in verse 10 that God does it for us to partake of his holiness. The Lord does it that he chastens us, and it is not joyous, it is certainly grievous. Nevertheless, afterward it yieldeth the peaceable fruit of righteousness unto them that are exercised thereby. Speaking to us now as a child of God, as God's children, and him correcting us, look with me if you would in verse 12. Wherefore lift up the hands which hang down and the feeble knees. Have you ever, you know, children, whenever you're disciplining them, and I'll give the analogy to us because it fits in this verse as we move on. Don't ever let your child just go and sulk in anger after they're corrected. Don't let them get off by themselves with a bad spirit and an angry spirit and undertones and murmurings of their mouth afterward and go just stew in all of that. What you do is you correct them and embrace them back into fellowship, embrace them back into relationship and confirm your love to them, and do not let that chastening be something that causes them to get bitter. And to if it's not dealt with correctly, then it will cause a division in your relationship. If you always discipline your child and you do it in anger and you end in anger and you as a parent maintain your anger and do not allow the relationship to restore that fellowship and that relationship that's taken care of, it's out of the way, it's not a problem now, it's been dealt with and it's gone, we're back in fellowship. I'm going to tell you, some parents have and some fathers have discouraged their children because they provoked them to wrath because of the spirit in which they have dealt with them in correction and in discipline. But we come here and the Bible talks about you and I lift up the hands which hang down and the feeble knees. In other words, God's corrected us. And when the hands are hanging down, it's a fact of discouragement. It's the fact of defeat. It's getting bitter with God over the correction, being upset with God over what's going on in our life when he has corrected us. Can I remind you, verse 5 says, ye have forgotten. Paul rebuked them and admonished them. He said, you've forgotten the exhortation. Speaketh unto you as unto children. Here it is from Proverbs. My son, despise not thou the chastening of the Lord, nor faint when thou art rebuked of him. So what happens is sometimes in our life, we may think it's some kind of persecution, some kind of trial we're going through. And sometimes when we're facing what we think may be a trial, we have not taken the time to search it out and look diligently in our life and to see that it actually is God's hand correcting us, God's hand disciplining us because of wrongdoing that we would not correct in our life. And we come here, it's after God's sore, sometimes chastening from the Lord if you read in the text where he says he scourgeth every son. That ain't just one or two little small little taps. That is God severely disciplining us. When it comes to that, the hands could hang down. You know what we're supposed to do after that? We ought to lift up our hands in praising. We ought to lift up our hands and realize God wants our good. He is doing it for our profit. And through this, God is correcting us and redirecting our path and teaching us. And so the hands are hanging down. But do you realize in verse 2, the Bible says we ought to be looking unto Jesus. In the middle of that, we should not be discouraged, defeated, and want to quit. We should look unto the Lord, lift up our hands which hang down, and the feeble knees. The feeble knees. Now, the Bible says in verse 13, make straight paths for your feet. You know what it means to make straight paths for your feet? It means that you've been walking in an errand, you have been erring from the right way. You have not been walking in the right path. The straight path for your feet, it means an upright path. It means to be in accordance with justice and rectitude, not deviating from the truth. You know what the Bible says through this? God wants us to look at our way and our path, and we need to correct how we're living. We need to yield to His correction. Is that not what the Word of God is for, correction? A lot of what church is about? Keeping us corrected. Correct us. I'm telling you, there's no way, no fashion, no how that we always come to church all the time right with God. We stand in need of correction. And the Bible reproves us, rebukes us, and exhorts us. And the Word of God is for instruction in righteousness. It is for correction, that God can correct our path and correct our way. And it's amazing that somehow some Christians have the idea they never do anything that displeases God. Do you know what that is? That is the worst height of pride. Pride. It's absolute pride to think you never need to be corrected. Thank God for preaching that corrects us. And so God said, here's what I want you to do. I want you to lift up those hands that hang down. Don't stay angry and don't get bitter over what's going on in your life. Don't get bitter over the correction, whether it is sickness or some kind of other thing. However God is correcting you and disciplining you in your life. I believe that sometimes that God even corrects us. I could give you a whole lot of lists in a lot of ways. But sometimes, you know, people think when they have a tire that blows out, oh man, God's chastening me. Well, not unless the rubber flew off and spanked you on the backside, and then maybe then. It's probably just because you ran over a nail. Or you've driven on the tire so long you can see the air through the treads. Many times people are like, I tell you what, if I don't give, I better give, because you know what's going to happen? My engine's going to blow up. I mean, I don't know, maybe God does that stuff sometime, but you probably should have checked your oil. Negligence of you taking care of things most of the time. I hit the brakes, they were not there, and I run into the back end of a car, God's chastening me. No, you should have put on new rotors and new brake pads. God gets a blame for a lot of negligence. I promise you, God's correcting hand would be far more than that in those things. Now, I know those things may ought to cause us to look unto God, but the Lord certainly will chastise us, and the Lord will discipline us in different ways, and sometimes we're so oblivious that we don't even get clued in to the fact that things in our life could even be the chastening hand of God. Because let's be honest, sometimes in our own spirit we think we're so really good, it's those other people in church that I see that are doing bad that God should be chastening. Certainly not me. Think about even the height of pride that a pastor could have. Well, I'm a pastor. Why would God chasten me? Because you're one of His children. And because pastors don't always do everything right. And just because you're a pastor don't mean you're sinless. And you say, well, I'm a Sunday school teacher, and I do this in church, and I do that. It's all those other people that really aren't living right. It's those people out there, on the weekend doing things they shouldn't do. I'm not doing that. You know what? I'm going to tell you something. God chastens when you sow discord among the brethren. Tommy was preaching on it this morning. You cannot go around and open your mouth and sow discord on the church, sow discord about people in church, tell lies, a false witness that speaketh lies. The lies that get told. See, people see something their way. They hear one little piece of information, don't know the whole story, and then they'll go say, do you know what the preacher did? Do you know what the church? And they don't even know. You know what they're doing? They're a false witness speaking lies about things they don't even know. And then they begin to sow discord. They get discontented with something and they want you to be discontented. I'm going to tell you something. I'd be upset if somebody kept coming to me always wanting to tear the church down. I promise you. You listen to me. I have lived it. I was never going to be somebody's trash can for their discontentment. Not happening. An angry countenance turneth away a backbiting tongue. You know the best thing that could happen? I've had people do it. I could give you a couple men in here that's done it. There's been certain people that have, men that have come to them to talk about something in the church, and they said, hang on a second, let's go see the pastor. You've told me, so I know about it. Since I know about it, let's go see the pastor and bring them to talk to me. That's what should have happened to start with. Matter of fact, you shouldn't have told them. You should have just come and talked to me and said, preacher, I got a concern. Is this the case, or is that going on? This is what I was told. Is there any truth to that? You know, most people don't do that. They'll build their case. They'll listen to what they've been. Thank God when people have enough character to come and say, hey, is this true? This is what I was told. This is what what was said to me. But do you know that people that sow discord, sowing, it's not they're trying to correct something. They want to sow discord. Bible says God hates it. Hates it. Sows discord. Why would you try to destroy the very thing that God loves? The very place that you call church. The very place that is your church. And so we see that the Bible says that we should make straight paths for our feet, lest that which is lame. It's like the shepherd breaking the leg of the sheep to discipline him, to correct him, lest that which is lame be turned out of the way. You know what God said? You're going to keep going astray. You're going to be turned out of the way. It's just going to get worse and worse for you. Make straight paths for your feet, lest that which is lame be turned out of the way. But here's what God said, but let it rather be healed. You know what God wants? God will restore. God will heal. If God is afflicted through chastening, God will heal you after the chastening. If your spirit is right toward him and you get corrected and walk in the paths of uprightness, in the straight way. Ponder the path of your feet. Ponder the ways of your going. Don't look to the left hand or the right hand. Look straight ahead. Walk in that straight way is what Paul is telling us in the text. Follow peace with all men. God wants you to rather be healed, not to be turned out of the way. He wants the feeble knees to be strengthened. He wants the weak hands to be lifted up. Verse 17, follow peace with all men. Look at this, follow peace with all men and holiness, without which no man shall see the Lord. Now, the Bible says in Romans 14, 19, let us therefore follow, listen to this church, follow after the things which make for peace and things wherewith one may edify another. So the Lord told us to always follow after those things that make for peace. And the Bible says in Matthew 5:8, blessed are the pure in heart, for they shall see God. Keep that in mind. Blessed are the peacemakers, for they shall be called the children of God. You and I should follow peace. It doesn't mean that all men are walking in peace, and we're supposed to follow peace with all men. The Bible means that we should follow peace when it is dealing with all men, to try to be at peace with all men. Follow peace with all men and holiness. You know what God's looking for out of me and you? He wants us to be holy, even as he is holy. Holiness is far more than going to church on Sunday morning, Sunday night, and Wednesday night. That doesn't make you holy. Sometimes some of the most unholy people, they try to feel good about themselves to be just faithful to church. Just because you go to church don't mean you're holy. I think it's a good start, so you're sitting under preaching to help you get holy and maintain holiness. But God wants a holy people. When he's dealing with holiness, holiness is to be, it literally means to be holy. It is dealing with purity. It is integrity of one's moral character. It is to be have freedom from sin. It means to be pure in your heart, pure in your actions, pure in your temper, and pure in your dispositions. That's your attitude that you have about things, your disposition toward things. God said that I want you to follow peace and holiness. Look at this now. Without which no man shall see the Lord. I don't think the text is telling us that you won't go to heaven. Okay, it's not talking about seeing the Lord in heaven. This thing about seeing God deals with communion and fellowship. to have that fellowship and that relationship and walking with the Lord and seeing God's hand of blessing in your life. Nothing will be more grievous than always experiencing God's chastening hand. That's the only way you knew the hand of God is through chastening. We are to be experiencing God's hand of the right hand of fellowship. We should be experiencing God's hand of blessing on our life, his hand that gently leads us and guides us in the way. It ought to be that we that God embraced in his arms. That's why the Lord said, come out from among them and be ye separate, saith the Lord. Touch not the unclean thing and I'll receive you. He shall be a father unto you and you shall be my sons and daughters. You know what he's talking about? Relationship, communion, fellowship, fellowshipping with the Lord. I do believe that living in sin can break your fellowship with God. I believe that you can break your communion with God. You can break your fellowship with the Lord. That God can be grieved in how you're living and the face of the Lord's against them that do evil. And you don't have that communion and that fellowship. I had a brother tell me one time, here's what he said. He said, there's nothing I can do as a Christian that can break my fellowship with God. I said, you better read your Bible again. So what he told, he said, nope, I am accepted in the beloved. I said, there's a difference between being accepted in the beloved as eternal salvation, and there's a big difference between being accepted in fellowship daily with God. I believe that you can, you know, just like a child, if a child is rebellious to a parent, the fellowship is broken. Still your child, but the communion is broken. The fellowship is broken. There's a breach in the relationship. And I'm going to tell you, nothing gets better until that's over with and out of the way and the fellowship is restored. You know what that's like? You have a child who's rebellious, and even after disciplining, they don't want to, they don't even want to be brought back into fellowship. And that's what the Lord's saying here. He's like, look, I want you back in fellowship. Don't let this thing destroy you. My chastening hand is not to destroy you. It's for your profit that you be partaker of my holiness. And I want you to be like me and I want you to be holy. And God is doing everything in his power to bring us back into fellowship, back into relationship. And I'm going to tell you, only the things that make for peace and these things and holiness to be holy is the only way we're going to see the Lord. To be brought back into his fellowship, brought back into relationship with God. Now, the Bible says, if you look at the next verse, we have just a few minutes. The Bible says, without which no man shall see the Lord. Look at verse 15. Looking diligently, that means a steady, constant effort to be careful. The Bible says, looking diligently, lest any man fail of the grace of God. It's not talking about falling away in the sense of losing your salvation. There's people that have tried to preach out of the book of Hebrews, and even this verse says, see, a person cannot be corrected and they don't make straight paths for their feet. And so what ends up happening is they lose their salvation. They fall from God's grace, from salvation. That is not what your Bible says. The Bible talks about to fail. It means to fail of the grace of God. It means not to perform. The word fail means to decline. It means to be negligent, to fall short. You know what the Bible says in the book of Titus? Hold your place here and go to Titus chapter 2. Let me show you a verse. I quote it often. A verse dealing with the grace of God. Look at Titus chapter 2. Look with me if you would in verse. Let's read verse 10, not purloining, but showing all good fidelity. You know what fidelity is? It is a strict conformity to truth. It is one's duty and one's loyalty to God and to truth. Showing all good fidelity that they may adorn the doctrine of God our Savior in how many things, church? In all things. For the grace of God, so we just talked about to fail of the grace of God. To decline, to not perform what God's grace is doing in our life. For the grace of God that bringeth salvation hath appeared to all men. Look what the Bible says the grace of God does in a Christian's life. Teaching us, so the grace of God teaches us. What does it teach us, Paul? That denying ungodliness and worldly lust, we should live soberly, righteously, and godly in this present world. When we fail of the grace of God, we fail to live soberly, righteously, and godly in this present world. We fail to let God teach us to deny ungodliness and worldly lust. Looking for that blessed hope and the glorious appearing of the great God and our Savior Jesus Christ, who gave himself for us that he might redeem us from all iniquity, purify unto himself a peculiar people, look at this, zealous of good works. So Paul said, look, lest any man fail of the grace of God. Not only did he talk about failing of the grace of God, he said, lest also something else happens. If you don't turn your feet back if you don't make straight paths, if you don't walk in the path of holiness, if you don't lift your hands up and the feeble knees to start walking in the right way and let God heal you in your relationship, here's what he said. He said, looking diligently, lest any man fail of the grace of God, lest any root of bitterness springing up trouble you, and thereby many be defiled. It's an amazing thought, but people can literally get bitter with God, upset with God. God, why? And just, Lord, you let this happen in my life. And not only that, what also happens is sometimes you can get bitter, be bitter with, maybe there's a person that bothers you, and you've got a problem with a person, and you need to do that which makes for peace with that person. And if you will not follow after the things that make for peace, you know what ended up going to happen? You're going to get bitter. Bitterness is a horrible thing. It's one of the horriblest things to ever root out. Bitterness is going to trouble you. It's going to keep you troubled. Every time you think about that thing or think about that person or think about that situation, it's just going to cause you this anger, this resentment, this discontentment in that situation. And bitterness is going to trouble you. And the Bible said, thereby many be defiled, which first of all thinks it's two things, that many people get defiled. There's going to be many that can get defiled by their own bitterness, because bitterness is something very easy to get a hold of us. But not only that, I found out that bitter people also want to try to create more bitter people. Bitter people want to pour their bitterness out to somebody else and try to get them to feel the same way about the situation or the person that they feel. And before long, bitterness spreads like a poison. It spreads and eats like doth a canker. And before long, many people are defiled. And when they become defiled, I'm going to tell you something, they don't live holier lives. Never. Hear what I said? Defiled, bitter people do not get holier. They get more carnal. They always get more fleshly. You'll never see them excel in their spiritual walk. They'll begin to let other things creep in. They may try to maintain for a little while, but before long, they go in a downward spiral. They never get closer to God. They get further away. You mark my word. I've watched it over 30-something years being in church, and I've seen it every time. And so lest any root of bitterness spring up and trouble you, it just springs up, and you got to pluck it up. You got to root it out, lest thereby many be defiled. Look at verse 16, lest there be any fornicator. So lest we fail of the grace of God, lest any root of bitterness spring up and trouble us. And now he's saying also, lest there be any fornicator. He's talking about us living clean and living right, and not only physical fornication, but spiritual fornication. Lest there be any fornicator or profane person. He's going to mention somebody from the Old Testament, a man named Esau, who for one morsel of meat sold his birthright. Listen to me now, Esau, why was he a profane person? Here's what profane means. Just give me maybe 2 minutes and we're done. Okay, listen. Profane means you become polluted. You're not pure in your thoughts and in your heart anymore. You're actually irreverent towards sacred things. You have an irreverence toward holy things. See, Esau despised his birthright. Birthright is something he should have cherished. You know what I wrote in my Bible? Listen to this. He gave up his birthright because he was hungry and thirsty. And he came to his brother Jacob and he said, give me some of that pottage, some of that, those lentils that you have. And Jacob said, nope, not unless you give me your birthright. If you give me your birthright, I'll give you a bowl of it. And he thought in himself and he said, this birthright? What good is this birthright? You know what he should have said? He should have said, Jacob, I'm trusting God and I'll die before I give up my birthright. My birthright was given to me by God. It's something that God gave. It's written down. It's pinned down in his book. It's pinned down in his word. Something that God gave me. And I tell you what, I don't know how I'm going to make it, but I certainly am not giving up my birthright. I cherish that. Something given to me by God. That's a holy thing, and I reverence the birthright. But you know what he said? He disdained it. You know what the Bible says? He gave it up for one morsel of meat. Matter of fact, if you read the Old Testament, Genesis 25:33, it says that Jacob gave him some pottage of lentils. It's just beans. And you know, all we know is it's just a bowl of lentils. It's just beans. We do not know that there's any meat in that bowl till we get here to the book of Hebrews. And the Bible gives us further revelation. Paul said, let me tell you, there was meat also inside those beans, but it's just one morsel. One morsel does not even mean a mouthful. It just means one little piece of flesh. One little piece of meat that he gave up his birthright. Know how it grieved him when it was time to get it. How he wanted it when it was time to come around. But you know what I wrote in my Bible? Esau gave up so much for so little. He gave up so much for so little. Listen to me, church. Don't give up a good testimony for just a little bit of flesh. Don't give up your good church for a little bit of carnality. Don't give up being called by God's name and living for the Lord. Don't give up your calling for so little the world wants to offer you. Young people, don't throw away the home that God gave you, the parents that God gave you, for so little the world's going to offer you. It will not be worth it after you've had it. And there'll come a day that you wish to God that you could have the birthright, as Jacob did. He could have back what he gave up, but he couldn't get it back. The Bible says, for you know that how that afterward, when he would have inherited the blessing, he was rejected. The Bible said, for he found no place of repentance. It was too late. In other words, he wanted to repent. He was sorry at that moment. I'm sorry. I wish I would not have done that. And he sought it carefully with tears. He was weeping. Oh, Father, bless me also. Is there not a blessing for me? Is there not some way you can take the blessing back away from Jacob and give it to me? And so he wanted a place, sought for a place of repentance to make it all right. But it was too late. He'd already made his choice. God help us not to give up so much, for so little that this world and the flesh offers us. God wants to yield the peaceable fruits of righteousness in our life. You know what we need to do tonight? Make straight paths for our feet. Lift up the hands which hang down, the feeble knees, start walking in the right way, doing the right thing, and God strengthen us once again by entering into fellowship with him. Nothing between my soul and the Savior.
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God is in the midst of her. She shall not be moved. God shall help her, and that right early.

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0: Good morning, and thank you for joining us for our live broadcast at Gethsemane Baptist Church in Lexington, South Carolina, with Pastor Stephen Williamson. 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
1: Brother Finney and Brother Rackley did a good job preaching, and the food was great, and the fellowship was great, and it's a real blessing. Thank you for coming. Also, September the 24th, ladies, Thursday night coming up at 7 o'clock as ladies' night here. Hope that you ladies will make a point to try to be there, part of that, and be down in the fellowship hall. We do have the last Friday of October on the 30th as our fall picnic at 4 o'clock in the evening is when we'll start. And then, of course, a men and boys camping trip November the 12th through the 14th. There's a sign-up sheet in the foyer at the Ministry Welcome Center over there. Please sign that. Also, if you ordered Gethsemane T-shirts and three button-up collared shirts, if you did that and paid for those, see Brother Bill Riley. He's got those for you. They're out there in the foyer. And then if you did not order one and you're like, man, I never ordered one, we bought some extras in different sizes. You're still able to purchase that if you'd like. Gentlemen, we got some hats with the Gethsemane logo on it as well if you're interested in buying a hat, okay? All right, let's go to the Lord in prayer. Ask God's blessings on the service. Father, we love you, and I cannot thank you enough for all that you've done. Thank you for the great message that Scott challenged our hearts this morning about if we're going to love life, how we've got to live, and in obedience and accordance to doing things, God, your way, according to your word. Pray now that you bless the service to come. Bless our choir. Touch them. Use them. We ask for the Spirit of God to rest upon them and use their ministry to minister to our hearts. Ask your blessings upon the preaching today, myself. In Jesus Christ's name we ask it. Amen.

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I'm thankful we serve a living Savior. Amen. Thank God he got up from the grave. Page 494. Let's sing it out this morning in your hymn book. Stand. Lift your voices to the Lord. It's just like his great love. Page 494.

Thank y'all for singing this morning. It's a real blessing. Wasn't that good, church? Amen. Take your Bibles to the book of Revelation chapter 2. Revelation chapter 2 with me this morning. I want you to look in verse 1 as we start the text of the message. You'll find here in the book of Revelation, the Lord has drawn my heart to some things dealing with the seven churches that were in Asia. And he addresses these seven churches. So we find in chapter 1 that they are the golden candlesticks, represent the churches. And the Lord is in the midst of the golden candlesticks, which means Christ certainly should be in the midst of his church. And so, we look at the church of Ephesus and Smyrna and Pergamos and Thyatira, and we also see the church of Sardis and Philadelphia and Laodicea, these seven churches. As I think about the Lord's message to these seven churches and I'll just mention a couple things about the condition of each one of these churches. What we'll find is God's care for his church. That's what I want to preach on this morning, God's care for his church. And he's not content to allow his church to be unholy. He's not content for his church to be wrong doctrinally. He's not content for sin to be ravishing and drawing his servants away into sin and sensuality. What you'll find in these churches is he's bringing a message of correction. And oh, how we need to be corrected sometime, don't we? When we're wrong, we need to be corrected. And it's a message of not only correction, but it is also a message of the chastening hand of God, that he will chasten us if we don't heed his corrections. And God sometimes corrects us with his word, and then there's times he corrects us through chastening. But he also brings a message of cleansing, because he wants his church to be clean. And then I thank God that there's times that he gives a message of commending. He commends his church in these seven churches. He brings a message of commending unto them. And then he challenges them. He not only challenges them, but I'm thankful that when I see that when there's times, certain areas that these churches were not right, that God, he also is a God of compassion, that he'll give a time and a space of repentance before he does judge. And I'll tell you how compassionate that is of God, that he gives us time. And then he gives charges to these churches. He not only challenges them, but he charges them with certain things about what he expects out of them. But then also he calls his church to repentance. But we can see that in the message, these seven churches, that he calls them to fellowship. He's calling them into a relationship. And as we look at these seven churches, just briefly, certain things about certain of them this morning that I believe that can be relevant to us. That the Lord, the church of Ephesus is the first church. Paul writes his epistle to the church at Ephesus in about AD 64. Okay, about 64. So that's not 64 years after the death of Christ. AD deals with the birth of Christ. So about 64 years after his birth, if Christ was about 33 when he died, so we're about 30, 31 years after Christ died and resurrected, that the message came from Paul to the church at Ephesus. It was established in about 64, about 65 AD. Paul writes an epistle to Timothy, who is the first bishop, the first pastor at the church at Ephesus. So then we can see about 30 years after Christ's resurrection, this church has been established. It's got its first pastor. John writes the book of Revelation around 95 AD. So we're about 30 years after this church is established. You can find that the Lord is writing to this church, correcting this church. Matter of fact, the one church that he tells them if they don't get it right, he'll remove the church out of its place. What a sobering message, that if you don't get this thing right, you won't even be a church anymore. It won't be the devil that removes you. The Lord said, I will remove your candlestick out of its place. Well, that's a serious thing when God says, I'll shut the doors to the church.
I'll shut the doors. How many churches have had their doors closed and they're no longer in existence? It's because they wouldn't get right with God and the Lord said, I've had enough, and that church is not going to bear my name anymore. It's I've had compassion long enough. 30 years, each one of these churches, roughly probably about 30 to 35 years of their establishment, and some of them are in a very bad way. They're in a very bad way. Ephesus was in a bad way because they were doing, listen to me now, this church was doing, it looked like, all the right things. All the right things. Let me read it to you, all right? And so this is going to be, we're going to look at Revelation chapter 2, start with the church of Ephesus. All right, let's pray. Let's pray this morning. Father, we love you. Pray that you'll take the opening comments about your care for the churches that you've laid upon my heart. Speak to us this morning. Help us to have ears to hear what you have to say to Gethsemane Baptist Church, and we'll thank you for it. In Jesus Christ's name we ask it. Amen. Look here at this church. Unto the angel of the church of Ephesus write. So John is writing. Now, let me make this statement. Seven churches here. You'll hear a lot of preaching about these seven churches being a type of seven church ages of the church going through. These were not just church ages. These were seven literal churches in the day that John is writing the book of Revelation. And this letter was sent to each one of these seven churches that were established in these areas that were, and if we were there and it was Lexington that was in, and it was the church at Lexington, then it would have been addressed to the church of Lexington, there in Lexington, okay? So these are seven literal churches. We can preach about how it's types of seven church ages, and maybe we are in the Laodicean church age, but here's what I tell you, you can find throughout all the ages that every church is not the same. Thank God for that. Thank God that every church is not in the same condition. Bless the Lord for that truth. So these churches all in that day were in certain conditions that God was dealing with them separately, corporately, individual, as those individual churches, where God was dealing with them about things that were wrong, or commending them about where they were right, or warning them about not letting certain things go that are about to die. He references one church in here, and here's what he said. You have a name that you live, but here's what he said. We'll read it in a little bit. He said, but you're dead. That's where we get that statement, that church is dead. A dead church. The music is dead. The fellowship is dead. The ministries are dead. The outreach is dead. The preaching seems to be dead. You walk inside there and it just seems like a bunch of living people that are acting like they're dead spiritually. And I don't want to be a part of a dead church. I believe a church alive is worth a drive. He said, preacher, your church is 30 minutes away. Well, a church alive is worth a drive. Amen. I mean, some churches, listen to me, some churches are so dead that if somebody died in the church and the ambulance showed up, they'd carry out 25 people before they find the right one. You know I'm telling the truth. Don't be a part of that kind of church that's dead. I mean, we are to be alive. And as I was reading about these seven churches at Asia, with the Lord speaking to my heart, I was taking warning and taking stock in my own life and thinking about if the Lord wrote an epistle and wrote a letter to Gethsemane Baptist Church, what would he say? What would he say right now, present tense, to Gethsemane Baptist Church? That's a sobering thought. Where are we? What condition are we in? As we read, would we find ourselves in certain conditions that some of these other churches are in? He references a couple of churches and he basically commends them for their stand, lets them know prophetically that some of them are going to suffer and die and be persecuted, and admonishes them. And he's basically saying, please, I'm asking you, be faithful even unto death. And that was certain of the churches. Then Philadelphia, man, he just commends them for their stand. He said, now I'm going to make sure that everybody knows that I love you because of your stand. And here's what he said, keep holding fast. I would love for God to give us a message, you're doing everything right, and just keep on doing what you're doing till I show up. That's where we need to be. We need to be where God, if he looked at Gethsemane, that he says, you're holding fast and just keep doing what you're doing.
I love you. I know he loves all of his churches because he chastens all the churches that he loves, and he loves all of his churches. But I believe for Philadelphia, he had a special love because that church was faithful. And he said, just keep holding fast. Hold fast till I come. Here, this church at Ephesus, he said, these things saith he that holdeth the seven stars, those seven angels of those churches in his right hand, and walketh in the midst of the seven golden candlesticks, which is walking in the midst of these seven churches we're dealing with. Here's what he said about Ephesus. He said, first of all, I know thy works and thy labor. Not only were they working, but I mean, they were really taking work to another level. They were laboring for the Lord. They were sacrificing, giving of their time, giving of their energy. And he said, and your labor and thy patience. I mean, if you wrote this down in a list and you wrote about their works and their labor and their patience and how thou canst not bear them which are evil. I mean, they had such a spiritual aptitude for righteousness that if people weren't living right, they couldn't even bear it. Think about that. They cannot even bear them which are evil, which I believe that they were standing against the evils of their day. If same-sex marriage was prevalent and voted on in their day, they'd have been outstanding against it. If there was this gender ideology going on in America today, this church would have been preaching against it. They would have been standing against it. They cannot bear them which are evil. They would not allow same-sex marriages in their church. They wouldn't stand for it. They would not allow for somebody who identifies as the opposite sex to hold any office or be a preacher or a pastor inside the church or minister in the church. You do realize that's going on today, right, church? They're accepting and embracing all of it. But here they can't bear them which are evil. We need that testimony. Thou hast tried them which say they are apostles and are not, and hast found them liars. So there was lying preachers, lying men that are said that they were the apostles of God, and they tried them, put them to the test, and found out that those men were nothing but liars. They were not apostles at all. The Lord did not call them to be apostles. So this church seems to be strong. He said, and hast borne. So, I mean, they carried the weight of some things spiritually. And has patience. He mentions their patience twice. And for my name's sake has labored. The Lord said, everything that you did it for my name's sake, for me to have a good name, and has not fainted. If we stopped right there, look at me, church. Most of y'all know, some of y'all know this passage. If we stopped right there, we'd said, what a great church. What an amazing church. Tell me where that church is at. I'm moving, and that's where I'm going. I want to be a member at Ephesus. They weren't Baptist. Ephesus Baptist Church, if it was in our day, maybe. You say, you think they'd be Baptist? Absolutely not. I told a guy the other day, he told me he was Lutheran, and I told him, I said, well, you know what I'd be if I wasn't a Baptist? He said, what's that? I said, I'd be absolutely ashamed, amen. But anyway, he laughed, and I laughed. We had a good time. I heard one preacher say, look, he said, I know that only Baptists aren't going to heaven, but if you're going, you ought to go first class, praise God. Amen. But anyway. In the Lord's day, we wouldn't have been called a Baptist church. It would have just been the church at Lexington. That's what it would have been, okay? Thank God for the body of Christ, whatever denomination they are. If they're saved, they're in Christ. I'm not a Baptist brider, thank God. You know, Baptist briders believe they're the only ones that are the church and in the body of Christ. Basically, they're the only ones that are the bride, and everybody else are the friends. In other words, I mean, you and I are Baptists, but they don't think we're part of the bride. They think we're just friends of the bride because we're not Baptist briders. You say, what do they believe? They believe that you got to be baptized in water in that church to be added to that church, and the only thing that puts you in the body of Christ is being baptized in water. I'm telling you, those Baptists have their doctrine messed up. Amen? But anyway, he's writing to the church here at Ephesus. And as I said, that if we stopped right there, we would say, what a great church. But you know what's amazing? The chapter doesn't stop there. The Lord's message to this church does not stop there. The Lord uses a word where he says, nevertheless. You know what that means? In other words, even though all of this is so, I've got a problem with you. Even though, however, in spite of all that,
There's a problem inside the church. You know what he said the problem was? Nevertheless, I have somewhat against thee. Look at this charge that God charged them with. Because thou hast left thy first love. Man, what a statement. Man, what a spiritual blow. I believe that this church in the previous verses were in that great condition of those righteous things in their life that came because they used to love the Lord. That happened when they loved the Lord. You know, when I got saved and I made my mind up that I was going to be faithful to every church service, that was driven by a love in my heart for God. If we're not careful, listen to me. We come to church just because that's what we learn to do. I'm afraid some Christians are living how they live because of a day that their heart was on fire for God, and the Lord did all this great work in their life, and this is now how they live and what they do, but it's no longer driven for a passionate love for the one that died for you on the cross of Calvary. Just to go to church because that's what I do. I read my Bible every day because that's just what I do. And we just do what we're doing because we learned to do it. And the problem was this church was carrying on in all of those things. The Lord says, look, you did all this. I'm afraid that sometimes we live how we do because of our past experiences, not because of our present experience. I've heard so many Christians talk about what they used to do. And when they talk about how they used to do things, well, they talk, boy, I used to do this, and I used to pass out track. And they want to tell you about it. And they get all lit up and brightened up talking about it. But the problem is they're not doing that anymore. And somehow, because they did do it, they think they're okay. Because they used to do it. Here's the problem with the church at Ephesus. Look at me, church. Here's the problem with the church at Ephesus. They looked really good if you showed up. The Lord said, there's a problem. All that you're doing now is not because you love me. Thou hast left thy first love. Let me ask you a question. Are you doing what you're doing spiritually because you really love the Lord? Or did you this morning wake up and say, man, if I don't go to church today, somebody's going to call me because I ain't there. Or has going to church just become your thing where I can say that I am faithful and I'm always there and I'm showing up because if I miss a couple services, somebody's going to get my pew. They're going to get my seat. Miss Helms told me that the other day. We went and visit her. She said, don't let nobody take my pew, preacher. Don't let nobody take my spot. She said, I got to hurry back just to claim my spot. And so the Lord said, I have something against you because thou hast left thy first love. Here's what he said in verse 5. He said, remember. He said, remember. What are you talking about, Lord? Remember, remember what? Remember therefore from whence thou art, say this with me, fallen. As we read it, didn't sound like a fallen church. Matter of fact, it sounded like a standing church. But I have to believe the Bible. The Lord said they had fallen. They had fallen what? Out of love of the Lord. They don't love the Lord like they used to. And as I read that even last night and I read it this morning, I was thinking, you know, the thermometer of my love toward the Lord, where's it at? Where's the thermometer of my love and my heartbeat for God that for my love for the Lord? You know what the Bible said? If you love God, you'll keep His commandments. I believe if you love God, you'll love His house. I believe if you love God, you'll love His word. I believe if you love God, you'll love His preachers. I believe if you love God, you'll love His children. Amen. I mean, you'll love it. It amazes me how many people say they love something, but they stay away from it when they could be a part of it. He said, remember from whence thou art fallen. And here's what he said, and repent. I wonder where we need repentance this morning. And here's what he said, do the first works, or else I'll come unto thee quickly. The Lord said, I'm only giving you a little space if you don't get this right, and will remove thy candlestick out of his place except thou repent. Isn't that a horrible thought that Gethsemane Baptist Church would no longer be in existence?
Wouldn't that be terrible? How many times that I have driven by churches where the doors are closed and it's all grown up and probably used to be great preaching, great services, Spirit of God moving and stirring, but the church is no longer there. It's gone. It's finished. No longer in existence. Thank God we have the privilege of buying this church. I hate that the church that was here folded and did not continue to go on, but hey, thank God in this place the gospel's still being preached. In this building. But here's what he said. He said, I need you to remember. Remember. You know what the message is here? Remember, repent, and return. What an outline. Remember. And when you remember, you realize you're not doing what you used to do. Remember. And then he says, when you remember, you'll see that your heart's not right. And I need you to repent. And then God said, here's what I need you to do is do the first works. Now, you've probably heard me preach on the first works. And I reflect back in my life. You need to reflect back in your life. Remember back when you first got saved? Can some of you remember that long ago? Remember when you got saved? They're the first things that God began to do in your life. The first things. How you began to, you know, have a love for the Bible. Begin to have a love for church. You know, you came and you really, and now you want to be at church more. And you have a love for, you want to be a part of the choir. And you want to be a part of just doing something for the Lord. You just start to pass out a track for the first time. Some of you recently got saved. I'm telling you something, you need to get some gospel tracts. You need to pass out some tracts for the first time in your life. Some Christians been saved 10 years. You need to get some tracts and pass out some tracts for the first time in your life in 10 years. And you begin to pass out tracts, and maybe that first time you begin to witness to somebody. Remember when you finally got the courage to tell somebody about Christ? Tell somebody how they can get saved. Remember how when you got saved, man, you had friends you invited to church. You're like, man, I need to get people to church. Remember when you first got saved, you remember how you just were under conviction on if you died that you were going to go to hell and you got born again. Now you're looking around, all your friends going, they're going to hell. They're not saved. I got family members going to hell. I got people that I love going to hell. I got friends that I love and going to hell. And you used to mention them in prayer. Pray for this person. They're lost and I don't want to see them die and go to hell. We hardly hear prayer requests like that anymore. You know, it's always about somebody sick. Most prayer requests are about lost people that we want to see God heal them, and there's no burden about their soul getting saved and born again and escaping the judgment and damnation of hell. By the way, church, hell is still a real place. While I've been preaching, hundreds have already died and gone to hell since I've been preaching. Hundreds. Hundreds of people have died and perished because broad is a way that leads to destruction. Many there be that go in thereat. Narrow is a way that leads to life. Few there be that find it. Few there be that find it. Thank God for the day that I found the Lord. Amen. Well, thank God he found me, and in finding me, I found him. Amen. But I'm going to tell you this. The burden of the first works, when God began to first work in your heart and first work in your life. And remember the hymns when you began to learn those hymns, how precious they were to you? Now why is it sometimes we call on a hymn to be sung? You're like, oh, that hymn again. Man, I mean, really, 236? Amazing grace? Hey, thank God his grace is still amazing. Amen. Amazing grace, how sweet the sound. We should never get over that, no matter how long you're saved. How sweet the sound that saved a wretch like me. I sing, I once was lost, but now I'm found. I was blind, but thank God now I see. And we sing about when we've been there 10,000 years. Hey, eternity will just be starting after the first 10,000 years. But here's a haunting question. Where will you be 10,000 years from this morning? You saved and born again? Where will you be 10,000 years from this day if you died today? Would it be heaven or hell? We need to get back to those first works, being burdened. Burdened. You have grandparents that are lost. Some of you have moms and dads that are lost. You have friends that are lost. You have cousins that are lost and don't know God. And I'm afraid that sometimes we really have lost our burden to see lost people get saved. I know that I struggle with it sometimes. I know they're lost, but being burdened over it, praying about it, really taking it to God, praying for their soul. So here's what he said.
Remember your first works. Here's what he said. Remember from where you've fallen, repent, do the first works, or else I'll come unto thee quickly and remove thy candlestick out of its place, except thou repent. Here's what he said, but this thou hast, thou hatest the deeds of the Nicolaitans, which I also hate. You know what the Lord's doing now? He's commending them for something they got right. They hate the deeds. The Nicolaitans is the doctrine of the fact of being saved, but it doesn't matter how you live. You can be saved, you can be born again, but it really doesn't matter. God doesn't care if we drink, God doesn't care if we do this, and God doesn't care. You can live after the flesh and still be saved. Matter of fact, it falls under the heading today of what churches are preaching as Christian liberties. That's the doctrine of the Nicolaitans. Fleshly, carnal, but you're saved, and you go to church. I could not imagine having church this morning and say, all right, church, tomorrow night we are having brew and the Bible, and you can either have coffee or alcohol. Doesn't matter. We're just going to have brew and the Bible. We're going to have a Bible study down at the local pub. Churches are doing that. You hear me? Churches are doing that. It is the idea a few years ago on the street, this guy came and he was talking to me. He was from an Episcopalian church, and here's what he said. He said, we got a cool preacher. I said, what? He said, you need to be more like our preacher. We got a cool preacher. I said, really? He said, yeah, we just had a bunch of us young people. We had a party. We were drinking and music and dancing. He came and drank with us, and man, he danced with so many of the girls. He's such a nice guy. I said, no, he's a pervert. He's a wicked preacher. He's a drunken, wicked, fornicating preacher at heart. He's not a good guy. You call that a cool preacher? That's what he said. He said, man, we got a cool preacher. You know what that is? The doctrine of the Nicolaitans. You know what God said? I hate that thing. I hate that doctrine. And he said, you got this right. You also hate it. You hate it. I mean, how could a church have so much right, but then be so wrong? Realize God's not willing to be in the midst of a church that doesn't love him how much right they're doing, but yet they don't love him. God help us to stay in love with the Christ that died on Calvary. God help us to love the Savior. Matter of fact, Paul said, if any man loves not the Lord Jesus Christ, let him be anathema, maranatha. That's two words from the Greek transliterated into your King James Bible. And he said, anathema, maranatha. You know what that means? Let him be cursed right now, present tense, at this moment. If he loves not our, if a man doesn't love the Lord Jesus Christ. That's how important it is for our church to stay in love with the Lord. And as he talks about that, then you can see in verse 8 through 11, and I'm not going to deal with this, but the church at Smyrna. Here was a commendation to the church at Smyrna. The Lord said to them, look at verse 9, he said, I know your works and your tribulation. They're laboring for the Lord, they're suffering. He said, I know your poverty. Here was a church that was monetarily poor. They were not rich. They didn't have a lot of things. They were poor. But I love, you see the next part of this verse set apart. It says, but thou art, say it, rich. They were poor when it come to things. They probably didn't have the nicest building, didn't have the nicest property. The cars in the parking lot probably were 20 years old and older. You probably hardly saw anybody wear anything new for Easter. I mean, they didn't have money to spend on things. They probably could not even afford too many things monetary. They probably couldn't even afford to remodel their building when it was run down. They're poor. But you know, he said you might be poor monetarily, but you're rich spiritually. My church is in a good condition. The problem is so many churches are not poor monetarily, but the truth, they're like Laodicea, and we're going to finish here in the next few minutes. The problem is Laodicea, they were very wealthy. They were, with things, they were wealthy. They had the nice cars, the nice homes, the nice building. They had plenty of money in the church banking account. But the problem is God said, you don't even know it, but you're poor. You're poor. This church, the contrast, they were poor financially, but they were rich spiritually. Without going to any of the other churches, I want you to come with me to chapter 3. Look at verse 14, the church at Laodicea. With a little bit of time that we have in the next 7 minutes, I want to talk about the church at Laodicea.
You can find, as he mentioned these other churches, there's other great things he said about them and other rebukes. We don't have time for all of it. Look at verse 14. He said, but unto the angel of the church of Laodicea, deals with the fact of, you know, the people's rights, the people ruling, the people voting. Church at Laodicea write, these things saith the Amen. You say, do you like that word amen? Well, the Lord's the amen. I like that word. He's a faithful and true witness. He's the beginning of the creation of God. That does not mean, like the Jehovah Witnesses teach, that Jesus was the first thing God created. That when God created, Christ was the first thing, the beginning. No, the beginning of the creation of God means here's Jesus Christ, and there's nothing, and he created it all. Without him was not anything made that was made. Isn't it amazing how you can take a phrase in your Bible, twist it, and preach a false doctrine? He's not the created, he is the creator. He's the beginning of the creation of God. Verse 15, he said to Laodicea, I know thy works, that thou art neither cold nor hot. God said, I see the things that you're doing, and there's a problem. You're doing

Somebody a few years ago told me that that is the proof in verse 16 that we as Christians can lose our salvation because, see, they're in the Lord's mouth and they're lukewarm and he spewed them out. He's putting them out of his body. That is not what that's talking about. This isn't talking about you become lukewarm, that God puts you out of the body of Christ and you're lost. See, again, it's amazing how you can take little statements and pervert it and twist it and preach false doctrine. The Lord's given us an analogy. If you're drinking something cold or you're drinking something hot, but the Lord said, I don't like lukewarmness. When it's in my mouth, I'm ready to spit it out. I don't want something that's lukewarm. And you know what the Lord's saying here? He said, you're not cold, you're not hot. The problem is, church, you're lukewarm. God help us. God hates lukewarm Christianity. He hates a lukewarm church. And I'm afraid that too many Christians are in the lukewarm condition as a Christian. They come and they sit on a church pew. See, they're like Laodicea. Let's just look at the thing here about Laodicea. First of all, here's what God's request is. God said, I would rather you be all the way out and all the way cold than in your lukewarm condition. Lukewarm condition is kind of riding the fence. One foot in the world, one foot in the church. Carnal, ungodly, worldly Christians. I'm afraid that if you took the facade of the mask of the church off, you just find the culture of the world. You find the philosophy of the world. Too much of a hybrid culture going on in the church. You know what you say? What is that? Worldly Christians. I don't even go together. Worldly Christians. And somehow we have adapted this and adopted this hybrid philosophy of a worldview, that we have a worldly worldview coupled with a partial spiritual worldview, and we've made a third worldview that God hates. He despises it. This lukewarm Christianity. You say, why in the world would God rather somebody be all the way out of church, all the way cold? You want to know why? Because I'm going to tell you, lukewarmness erases all the lines of division, makes it one big gray area. I still believe he's a God of self. I believe God still draws lines between right, definite lines of right and wrong. God doesn't live and tell us to live in a big gray area. But Christians today want to live in a big gray area to live inside of for all their liberties, and somehow God's okay with it. That's not the God of the Bible. It's not the God of the Bible. Understand lukewarm Christianity. Here's what he said. So then, because thou art lukewarm and neither cold or hot, I'll spew you out of my mouth. Because thou sayest, I am rich. This was a wealthy church. We just found out Smyrna was not, but this church, Smyrna was poor, but they were rich spiritually. This church, they're rich financially. They got plenty of money. I am increased with goods. I mean, it seems like the blessings of God poured in their life. Here's what they said. They have so much that the church said, I have need of nothing. Could you imagine being so wealthy that you can look and say, I don't need anything. I have it all. That's where this church was at. Here's what the Lord said. And knowest not that thou art wretched, miserable, poor, blind, and naked. Here's what I wrote down. They don't even know their own spiritual condition. Cannot see their spiritual condition. The Lord said, you're saying everything's okay, but you don't even know what condition you're in. He said, matter of fact, the problem is you're wretched, which means to be poor, miserable, flat out, sorry, worthless, and despicable. Imagine the Lord saying that about his church. You're worthless. You're worthless to the cause of Christ. You're worthless to the cause of the gospel. You're worthless for my name's sake. I tell you that, I don't want to be a worthless church to the cause of Christ. He said, you're wretched. Miserable means to be wretchedly unhappy, to be needy, to be wretchedly destitute. Now, wait a minute. I thought they had everything. Can I tell you this? Things won't make you happy. All the money to say, I have need of nothing. They had everything it seemed like the world could offer them, but as a Christian, they were miserable, unhappy, unhappy. I'm going to tell you this, you can't be saved and live for the flesh and be happy and have peace with God. You cannot. You cannot be happy. You'll be a wretchedly miserable Christian. You know what the Lord says? You're needy. You think all your needs are met, but the problem is you're needy spiritually. You're needy spiritually.
So he says, you're

0: poor, wretched, miserable, blind. They could not even see their own condition. And then he says, you're naked. Naked. We have the finest clothes that the world could probably offer here in America. We have it. It may be from China, but we have it. Right here in America. But the problem is, we're lacking those beautiful white robes of pure garments where the Lord looks at us and we're clothed in the righteousness of Christ. There's a problem here. The Lord said, I want you to buy of me gold tried in the fire, no dross in it, that thou mayest be rich in white raiment, that thou mayest be clothed, and that the shame of thy nakedness do not appear, and anoint thine eyes with eye salve, that thou mayest see. As many as I love, I rebuke and chasten. Be zealous therefore and repent. Look at this and we're done. Behold, I stand at the door and knock. This is always preached about salvation. The Lord's knocking on your heart door. This passage of Scripture is not a salvation passage in its context, okay? You can try to spiritually lift it and preach a spiritual application, but doctrinally, this ain't a salvation passage, okay? Doctrinally, this is the Lord standing outside of the church of Laodicea going, y'all are carrying on, but I'm not in the midst. And he's outside knocking on the door wanting to get in to be middle of the church. He's outside. He's knocking for fellowship. I'd stand at the door and knock. And here's what he said. If any man hear my voice and open the door, I will come into him and we'll sup with him and he with me. You know what the blessing is? No matter how carnal your church is, you don't have to be. Lord said, there's a few of you in one of these churches. He said, there's a few of you that are dressed in white. A few of you have not compromised. He talks about that of Sardis. There's a few of them that are still living right and doing right. And thank God for those. Just because some in the church don't do right, doesn't matter how, if a church is dead, you ought to be alive. Here's what he said. I want a fellowship. I want to come in. I want you to open the door and I'll come in and I'll sup with him and he with me. You know what the Lord's talking about? He wants to fellowship with you. If every individual in this church opened the door and allowed Christ to come in, save people, and had fellowship set down and had a relationship with Christ, you know what that would mean? Our entire church would be right with God. An entire church. Every head bowed, every eye closed. The condition of the church. Lord spoke to your heart this morning as the piano plays. What condition? If God wrote a letter to me or you personally, what would it say about our life? Are we lukewarm? Are we coasting? Are we cold? Are we hot? Are we doing just enough? How about it, young people? You doing just enough? Are you coming to church because you love him? Are you doing what you're doing?
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As he stood on the deck of that ship, Johan knew that this was the point of no return. If he were going to go back, if he were going to change his mind, now would be the time to do it. It seemed like everything stood in his way to get to this point. Everyone told him that he could not do this, that he was just endangering his own life, that it was useless because they would not listen to a word he had to say. Yet the call was so clear. He knew in his heart that God had singled him out to go. It was as if he was the only one in the room that God was speaking to as the preacher shared the plight of a people who lived in darkness, a people in absolute ignorance with no hope of hearing the saving story of God's love in Jesus Christ. The questions pierced his soul. Why not me?

Why should I not go? Questions for which he had no answer and no objection. As these thoughts flooded his mind, he fumbled with the letter in his hand. It was the only means of introduction to a people who otherwise would always be suspicious of his efforts. All they had ever known from the white man was oppression and abuse. Their daily way of life was only backbreaking work, and for that, they were afforded just enough to survive. So this letter from one of their own was the only hope of acceptance among the slaves of St. Thomas Island. As the sails filled with the ocean breeze and the boards creaked with the troubling of the waters below him, it was time to go. Whatever lay ahead, whatever the cost, whatever the indignities and want that he may experience in trying to reach the impoverished and oppressed African slaves of St. Thomas, Johann Leonard Dober was willing to endure it for the sake of the call of the gospel. Compared to God's only Son who gave his life on the cross for him, Johann saw the selling of his life into the bonds of slavery a small price to pay. I'm Ronnie Brown, and this is Forgotten.

almost 100 years before Martin Luther ever nailed his 95 Theses to the church house door in Wittenberg, Germany, an attempt at reformation of the Catholic Church had already taken place in the region of Bohemia, what is now the modern-day Czech Republic. John Huss was a Catholic priest, philosopher, and professor that spoke out against many of the practices of the Catholic Church that Luther would one day question. The teachings such as the practice of indulgences, the prohibition of marriage for priests, and the doctrine of purgatory were all in the sights of John Huss. After gaining support among the students and common people of Prague, where he taught and preached, he led a protest against the Catholic Church. After being summoned to the council at Constance, Huss was determined to be a heretic and was burned at the stake on July 6, 1415. The followers of Huss did not disband after the loss of their teacher and continued in his Reformation teaching. Some of them became known as the Bohemian Brethren, or the Unity of the Brethren. They lived in a strict obedience to the Sermon on the Mount and rebelled against the power of the Catholic Church. For this, they were denounced as heretics and subject to the cruelest of treatments. The confrontation came to blows between the two forces in the Bohemian Revolt. Protestant forces were defeated in the Battle of White Mountain near Prague. The Bohemian Brethren were scattered and forced to worship by the dictates of their own conscience in an underground church. Many fled to other European countries. But there remained a community in the Moravian section of Bohemia that for many years lived and worshiped secretly under the shadow of the Catholic Church. They were referred to as the Hidden Seed, in hopes that they would remain in the Bohemian land, preserving the faith once delivered to the saints. But by 1722, the threats of religious persecution became too great. The Moravian Church made the decision to seek refuge elsewhere. In 1722, they came to the Berthersdorf estate of Nicholas Ludwig von Zinzendorf, a nobleman who had been brought up in the tradition of Pietism. Pietism was a movement in Lutheranism that emphasized biblical doctrine with the Reformed emphasis on individual piety and living a vigorous Christian life. Zinzendorf, who at the young age of 22 recently made a personal commitment to God, to helping the poor and the needy, and there on his doorstep was Christian David telling him of his plight for religious freedom and asking if he and his family could settle on his lands. Zinzendorf agreed, and they began to build a life in present-day Saxony in the eastern part of modern-day Germany. Not long after, he was asked if more of his family and friends from the Moravian Church could settle there. Before long, word spread of the hospitality of Zinzendorf, and more religious refugees began to settle in the little village of Hernhut. But as the town grew, so did the religious disagreements between its citizens. By 1727, the entire community had divided into factions, disarray, and severe conflict. Count Zinzendorf took an indefinite leave from his work in the court at Dresden and came to Hernhut to do everything in his power to bring the community back into harmony. He made a concerted effort to visit each home in the community for prayer and to hear their grievances. In the end, he called all the men of the village together for an intense study of the scriptures. After a lengthy and prayerful study of the Word of God, they came to the conclusion that they were to live in loving peace with one another, and that the conflict that they had experienced was contrary to the clear teaching of the Word of God. This realization birthed a brotherly agreement by which the whole community would abide, an agreement to dedicate their lives to the service of the Lord Jesus Christ. Following the meeting and throughout the summer months of 1727, there was continued meetings of prayer and Bible study. These meetings grew more and more intense in times of corporate prayer. It was on August the 12th, 1727, during a special communion service at the Berthelsdorf Church, that there was an unusual outpouring of the Holy Spirit upon all that were gathered there in the place. It marked the beginning of a dramatic transformation of the entire community and a new era of spiritual growth in Hernhut. A spirit of revival broke out in the little community. Zinzendorf later recalled, quote, "The whole place represented truly a visible habitation of God among men," end quote.
Along with this move of God came an overwhelming urgency for prayer. By August 27th, 24 men and 24 women covenanted together to continue praying in intervals of 1 hour each day and night, each hour allocated by lots to different people. Later, others joined the prayer effort, raising the number to 77. This was not isolated to the adults only. Children of the village began to be touched with a spirit of prayer. This only ignited a perpetuating desire for the whole community to give themselves to prayer. Their prayer was for the reviving work of God among them to continue and for lost souls to be saved at both home and abroad. And this hourly intercession of the people of Herrnhut went on for years. During this time, Zinzendorf became convinced that the chief duty of the Christian church was to evangelize the unconverted, especially the despised and neglected among it. It wasn't long before God would allow him a way to put his conviction into action. In 1731, when Zinzendorf attended the coronation of Christian VI of Denmark, he struck up a conversation with a Negro slave from the Caribbean island of St. Thomas by the name of Anthony Ulrich. He shared with Zinzendorf the plight and the hardships which the slaves suffered. Along with this, they had no access to the teaching of the gospel. He had a precious sister that had no hope of ever hearing the gospel because the slaves lived in constant threat of the whip if they even came near a church. Ulrich believed with certainty that the only way to reach these imprisoned people was for the one sent to them to become a slave themselves. This story broke the heart of Zinzendorf, and he sensed God's call on him to do something for the slaves in the West Indies. Upon arriving back at Herrnhut on July the 24th, 1731, Count Zinzendorf gave an impassioned plea for mission work to be done among the slaves in the Caribbean. He was clear about the cost that may be involved as well, that the one that chose to answer this call must be willing to submit themselves to be sold into slavery for the cause of Jesus Christ. As he spoke of Christ's commission for the church to go into all the world and preach the gospel, and to go into the highways and hedges to compel them to come in, Johann Dauber's heart burned within his breast. It was as if, with every word, God was awakening within him an unquenchable fire to reach these people of desperate need. Every objection of his mind was quickly melted away by the love of the Lord Jesus. Upon opening the scriptures after a sleepless night, Johann read Deuteronomy 32:47. "For it is not a vain thing for you, because it is your life, and through this thing you shall prolong your days in the land." These words only strengthened his resolve to go. He shared with Count Zinzendorf what God had made clear into his own heart. Zinzendorf was delighted with the young man's surrender to the will of God. But others were more hesitant as to the genuineness of this calling. At length, the decision was given over to the casting of lots. The words drawn were this, quote, "Let the lad go up, for the Lord is with him," end quote. It was settled. Johann Dauber would go on mission to the slaves of the island of St. Thomas. Now, although many of the brethren still had their doubts and even objected to this missionary experiment, Johann was willing to give his very life in order to share the good news of the gospel of Jesus Christ with these enslaved people. A brother, David Nishman, was designated to go with him to see that he settles into the mission work and then return back to Herrnhut. On August the 20th, 1731, with the blessing of the majority of the brethren, they set out to board a ship from Copenhagen to St. Thomas. All along the way, they were met with discouragement and obstacles. Virtually everyone that they encountered told them that what they were doing was a fool's errand. Time and time again, they were warned that they would either die of disease or be killed by the very people they were trying to reach. The Negro slave that had brought the story with him in the first place, who had every intention of going back with them to St. Thomas, backed out at the last minute. He begged them not to go, for them to stay home and to stay in safety. When they refused,
he left them with only a letter of introduction sent to his sister. If that wasn't enough, the West India Company ship that they had booked passage on caught wind of what they were doing and refused them passage. When it seemed like the mission had failed before it ever even began, Princess Charlotte Amalie of Denmark heard news of their plight and was moved by the story of their mission. She assisted them with funds to book a passage with another ship and gave them a copy of the scriptures, a precious resource at that time. Finally, they were able to book passage on another Dutch ship. On October the 8th, 1732, as they set sail for St. Thomas, the men were reported to have said to their friends on the dock, "May the lamb that was slain receive the reward of his suffering." Although they were constantly harassed and mocked by the crew, they would not be deterred from their mission. 2 months after they set sail, they landed on St. Thomas and delivered the letter to Anthony's sister, Anna. After introduction, Johann preached the gospel to her, her brother, Abraham, and to all that were within earshot. He preached that Jesus Christ shed his blood on the cross for them, and that they, by believing on him, would be saved. The slaves rejoiced and clapped their hands to receive such good news. Over time, the Lord saved Anna and her brother Abraham and others. And although David Nitschmann left when he was settled into life there on St. Thomas, Johann Dobber ceased not to invite sinners to come to the crucified Savior for forgiveness and redemption. Dobber was accepted by the plantation owners to a degree and was never required to sell himself into slavery to converse among the slaves. After 2 years of preaching the gospel among these slaves and seeing some success, Johann Dobber was called back to Herrnhut and given another assignment. But he was soon replaced by other missionaries that would continue his work for the next 50 years, establishing churches on St. Thomas, St. Croix, St. John's, Jamaica, Antigua, Barbados, and St. Kitts. Moravian missionaries in these islands baptized 13,000 converts before any other missionaries ever arrived on the scene. But this is the overwhelming characteristic of the Moravian Church under the direction of Zinzendorf. At the time Johann Dobber left Herrnhut, the Moravian community numbered little more than 300 people. By the time Zinzendorf died in 1760, this little Moravian community had sent out 226 missionaries and had entered 10 different countries. Mission outposts were established in St. Thomas in the West Indies, Greenland, Georgia in North America, Lapland, Suriname on the north coast of South America, Cape Town in South Africa, Elima, the Dutch headquarters in the Gold Coast, Guyana, South America, Jamaica, and Antigua. In 1760, there were 49 men and 17 women serving in 13 mission locations around the world, ministering to over 6,000 people. By 1791, this small Moravian community had sent out over 300 missionaries to the ends of the earth. And all of this before the father of modern missions, William Carey, ever set sail for India. This all had its beginning in a prayer meeting that was extended to an hourly intercession, 24 hours a day, 7 days a week, 365 days in a year. A prayer vigil that lasted not a year or two, not a decade or two, but a prayer vigil that lasted 100 years. In that 100 years, the world was impacted with the gospel of Jesus Christ in a scale unseen since the first century. This is a testimony to the truth of Jesus' words. The harvest truly is plenteous, but the laborers are few. Pray ye the Lord of the harvest, that he will send forth laborers into the harvest.

Forgotten is written and produced by me, Ronnie Brown. You can find out more about this show at ForgottenPodcast.com. 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
1: Hello friends, I'm Brad Lindsay and this is Hymns for Life. In 1 Thessalonians 5:9, Paul writes, "For God hath not appointed us to wrath, but to obtain salvation by our Lord Jesus Christ, who died for us that, whether we wake or sleep, we should live together with him." Jesus Christ also says, "Lo, I am with you always." In Psalm 73:23, it says, "Nevertheless, I am continually with thee. Thou hast hold me by my right hand. Thou shalt guide me with thy counsel, and afterward receive me to glory. Whom have I in heaven but thee? And there is none upon earth that I desire beside thee. My flesh and my heart faileth, but God is the strength of my heart and my portion forever." Daniel Whittle, known to many as Major Whittle, after rising to the rank of Major with the Union in the Civil War, came to prominence as a hymn writer and evangelist after being saved during the war. Later, he assisted his close friend Dwight L. Moody for many years. One day, after singing the hymn, "I Need Thee Every Hour," with several of his friends, one of them turned to Whittle and stated that he didn't need the Lord every hour, he needed him every moment of the day. An idea came to Whittle and he retreated to his room. He returned a little while later with the words to the now famous hymn, "Moment by Moment." His daughter later composed the music. The words, "Dying with Jesus, by death reckon mine, living with Jesus, a new life divine, looking to Jesus till glory doth shine, moment by moment, O Lord, I am thine. Never a trial that he is not there, never a burden that he doth not bear, never a sorrow that he doth not share, moment by moment I'm under his care. Never a heartache and never a groan, never a teardrop and never a moan, never a danger but there on the throne, moment by moment he thinks of his own. Never a weakness that he doth not feel, never a sickness that he cannot heal, moment by moment in woe or in weal, Jesus my Savior abides with me still. Moment by moment I'm kept in his love, moment by moment I've life from above, looking to Jesus till glory doth shine, moment by moment, O Lord, I am thine." This hymn has provided much comfort for Christians and was a favorite of well-known South African Reverend Andrew Murray. He stated that the song encompasses his entire creed, the reminder of our continual need for the Lord and his continuous presence with us makes moment by moment a hymn for life.

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0: sounding forth the praises of the Savior of all men, the Lord Jesus Christ. 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
2: Chapter 37. The hand of the Lord was upon me, and carried me out in the Spirit of the Lord, and set me down in the midst of the valley which was full of bones, and caused me to pass by them round about. And behold, there were very many in the open valley, and lo, they were very dry. And he said unto me, Son of man, can these bones live? And I answered, O Lord God, thou knowest. Again he said unto me, Prophesy upon these bones, and say unto them, O ye dry bones, hear the word of the Lord. Thus saith the Lord God unto these bones, Behold, I will cause breath to enter into you, and ye shall live. And I will lay sinews upon you, and will bring up flesh upon you, and cover you with skin, and put breath in you, and ye shall live, and ye shall know that I am the Lord. So I prophesied as I was commanded. And as I prophesied, there was a noise, and behold, a shaking, and the bones came together, bone to his bone. And when I beheld, lo, the sinews and the flesh came up upon them, and the skin covered them above. But there was no breath in them. Then said he unto me, Prophesy unto the wind. Prophesy, son of man, and say to the wind, Thus saith the Lord God, Come from the four winds, O breath, and breathe upon these slain, that they may live. So I prophesied as he commanded me, and the breath came into them, and they lived, and stood up upon their feet an exceeding great army. Then he said unto me, Son of man, these bones are the whole house of Israel. Behold, they say, Our bones are dried, and our hope is lost. We are cut off for our parts. Therefore prophesy and say unto them, Thus saith the Lord God, Behold, O my people, I will open your graves, and cause you to come up out of your graves, and bring you into the land of Israel. And ye shall know that I am the Lord, when I have opened your graves, O my people, and brought you up out of your graves, and shall put my spirit in you, and ye shall live, and I shall place you in your own land. Then shall ye know that I, the Lord, have spoken it, and performed it, saith the Lord. The word of the Lord came again unto me, saying, Moreover, thou son of man, take thee one stick, and write upon it, For Judah and for the children of Israel his companions. Then take another stick, and write upon it, For Joseph, the stick of Ephraim, and for all the house of Israel his companions. And join them one to another into one stick, and they shall become one in thine hand. And when the children of thy people shall speak unto thee, saying, Wilt thou not show us what thou meanest by these? Say unto them, Thus saith the Lord God, Behold, I will take the stick of Joseph, which is in the hand of Ephraim, and the tribes of Israel his fellows, and will put them with him, even with the stick of Judah, and make them one stick, and they shall be one in mine hand. And the sticks whereon thou writest shall be in thine hand before their eyes. And say unto them, Thus saith the Lord God, Behold, I will take the children of Israel from among the heathen, whither they be gone, and will gather them on every side, and bring them into their own land. And I will make them one nation in the land upon the mountains of Israel. And one king shall be king to them all, and they shall be no more two nations, neither shall they be divided into two kingdoms any more at all. Neither shall they defile themselves any more with their idols, nor with their detestable things, nor with any of their transgressions. But I will save them out of all their dwelling places, wherein they have sinned, and will cleanse them. So shall they be my people, and I will be their God. And David my servant shall be king over them, and they all shall have one shepherd. They shall also walk in my judgments, and observe my statutes, and do them.

shall dwell in the land that I have given unto Jacob my servant, wherein your fathers have dwelt. And they shall dwell therein, even they and their children, and their children's children, forever. And my servant David shall be their prince forever. Moreover, I will make a covenant of peace with them. It shall be an everlasting covenant with them, and I will place them, and multiply them, and will set my sanctuary in the midst of them forevermore. My tabernacle also shall be with them. Yea, I will be their God, and they shall be my people. And the heathen shall know that I, the Lord, do sanctify Israel, when my sanctuary shall be in the midst of them forevermore. Chapter 38. And the word of the Lord came unto me, saying, Son of man, set thy face against Gog, the land of Magog, the chief prince of Meshech and Tubal, and prophesy against him, and say, Thus saith the Lord God, Behold, I am against thee, O Gog, the chief prince of Meshech and Tubal, and I will turn thee back, and put hooks into thy jaws, and I will bring thee forth, and all thine army, horses and horsemen, all of them clothed with all sorts of armor, even a great company with bucklers and shields, all of them handling swords. Persia, Ethiopia, and Libya with them, all of them with shield and helmet. Gomer and all his bands, the house of Togarma of the north quarters, and all his bands, and many people with thee. Be thou prepared, and prepare for thyself, thou and all thy company that are assembled unto thee, and be thou a guard unto them. After many days thou shalt be visited. In the latter years thou shalt come into the land that is brought back from the sword and is gathered out of many people, against the mountains of Israel, which have been always waste, but it is brought forth out of the nations, and they shall dwell safely, all of them. Thou shalt ascend and come like a storm. Thou shalt be like a cloud to cover the land, thou and all thy bands, and many people with thee. Thus saith the Lord God, It shall also come to pass, that at the same time shall things come into thy mind, and thou shalt think an evil thought, and thou shalt say, I will go up to the land of unwalled villages. I will go to them that are at rest, that dwell safely, all of them dwelling without walls, and having neither bars nor gates, to take a spoil and to take a prey. To turn thine hand upon the desolate places that are now inhabited, and upon the people that are gathered out of the nations, which have gotten cattle and goods, that dwell in the midst of the land. Sheba and Dedan, and the merchants of Tarshish with all the young lions thereof, shall say unto thee, Art thou come to take a spoil? Hast thou gathered thy company to take a prey, to carry away silver and gold, to take away cattle and goods, to take a great spoil? Therefore, son of man, prophesy, and say unto Gog, Thus saith the Lord God, In that day, when my people of Israel dwelleth safely, shalt thou not know it? And thou shalt come from thy place out of the north parts, thou and many people with thee, all of them riding upon horses, a great company and a mighty army. And thou shalt come up against my people of Israel as a cloud to cover the land. It shall be in the latter days, and I will bring thee against my land, that the heathen may know me, when I shall be sanctified in thee, O Gog, before their eyes. Thus saith the Lord God, Art thou he of whom I have spoken in old times by my servants the prophets of Israel, which prophesied in those days many years that I would bring thee against them? And it shall come to pass at the same time, when Gog shall come against the land of Israel, saith the Lord God, that my fury shall come up in my face. For in my jealousy and in the fire of my wrath have I spoken. Surely in that day there shall be a great shaking in the land of Israel, so that the fishes of the sea and the fowls of the heaven and the beasts of the field, and all creeping things that creep upon the earth, and all the men that are upon the face of the earth, shall shake at my presence. And the mountains shall be thrown down, and the steep places shall fall, and every wall shall fall to the ground. And I will call for a sword against him throughout all my mountains, saith the Lord God. Every man's sword shall be against his brother, and I will plead against him with pestilence and with blood, and I will rain upon him and upon his bands and upon the many people that are with him an overflowing rain and great hailstones, fire and brimstone. Thus will I magnify myself and sanctify myself, and I will be known in the eyes of many nations, and they shall know that I am the Lord. Chapter 39. Therefore, thou son of man, prophesy against Gog, and say, Thus saith the Lord God, Behold, I am against thee, O Gog, the chief prince of Meshech and Tubal, and I will turn thee back, and leave but the sixth part of thee, and will cause thee to come up from the north parts, and will bring thee upon the mountains of Israel, and I will smite thy bow out of thy left hand, and will cause thine arrows to fall out of thy right hand. Thou shalt fall upon the mountains of Israel, thou and all thy bands, and the people that is with thee. I will give thee unto the ravenous birds of every sort, and to the beasts of the field to be devoured.
Thou shalt fall upon the open field, for I have spoken it, saith the Lord God. And I will send a fire on Magog, and among them that dwell carelessly in the isles, and they shall know that I am the Lord. So will I make my holy name known in the midst of my people Israel, and I will not let them pollute my holy name any more. And the heathen shall know that I am the Lord, the Holy One in Israel. Behold, it is come, and it is done, saith the Lord God. This is the day whereof I have spoken. And they that dwell in the cities of Israel shall go forth, and shall set on fire, and burn the weapons, both the shields, and the bucklers, the bows, and the arrows, and the hand staves, and the spears, and they shall burn them with fire 7 years, so that they shall take no wood out of the field, neither cut down any out of the forests, for they shall burn the weapons with fire. And they shall spoil those that spoiled them, and rob those that robbed them, saith the Lord God. And it shall come to pass in that day that I will give unto Gog a place there of graves in Israel, the valley of the passengers on the east of the sea. And it shall stop the noses of the passengers. And there shall they bury Gog and all his multitude, and they shall call it the valley of Hamon-Gog. And 7 months shall the house of Israel be burying of them, that they may cleanse the land. Yea, all the people of the land shall bury them, and it shall be to them a renown the day that I shall be glorified, saith the Lord God. And they shall sever out men of continual employment, passing through the land, to bury with the passengers those that remain upon the face of the earth, to cleanse it. After the end of 7 months shall they search. And the passengers that pass through the land, when any seeth a man's bone, then shall he set up a sign by it, till the buriers have buried it in the valley of Hamon-Gog. And also the name of the city shall be Hamona. Thus shall they cleanse the land. And thou, son of man, thus saith the Lord God, speak unto every feathered fowl, and to every beast of the field. Assemble yourselves, and come, gather yourselves on every side to my sacrifice that I do sacrifice for you, even a great sacrifice upon the mountains of Israel, that ye may eat flesh and drink blood. Ye shall eat the flesh of the mighty, and drink the blood of the princes of the earth, of rams, of lambs, and of goats, of bullocks, all of them fatlings of Bashan. And ye shall eat fat till ye be full, and drink blood till ye be drunken, of my sacrifice, which I have sacrificed for you. Thus ye shall be filled at my table, with horses and chariots, with mighty men, and with all men of war, saith the Lord God. And I will set my glory among the heathen, and all the heathen shall see my judgment that I have executed, and my hand that I have laid upon them. So the house of Israel shall know that I am the Lord their God from that day and forward. And the heathen shall know that the house of Israel went into captivity for their iniquity, because they trespassed against me. Therefore hid I my face from them, and gave them into the hand of their enemies. So fell they all by the sword. According to their uncleanness and according to their transgressions have I done unto them, and hid my face from them. Therefore thus saith the Lord God, now will I bring again the captivity of Jacob, and have mercy upon the whole house of Israel, and will be jealous for my holy name. After that they have borne their shame, and all their trespasses whereby they have trespassed against me, when they dwelt safely in their land, and none made them afraid. When I have brought them again from the people, and gathered them out of their enemies' lands, and am sanctified in them in the sight of many nations, then shall they know that I am the Lord their God, which caused them to be led into captivity among the heathen. But I have gathered them unto their own land, and have left none of them any more there. Neither will I hide my face any more from them, for I have poured out my spirit upon the house of Israel, saith the Lord God.

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Good evening, and thank you for joining us for our live broadcast at Gethsemane Baptist Church in Lexington, South Carolina, with Pastor Stephen Williams. We hope and pray the message is a blessing to you. Let's tune into the service already in session. May the Lord bless you.

Jesus. And let's sing one more hymn tonight, church. Page 452 in your hymn books. Page 452. Let's sing it out with all of our heart tonight. My Savior's Love. Page 452.

0: Amen. Good singing tonight, church. Praise the Lord. You may be seated.
1: Amen. Amen. Good. Good singing tonight, church. Hebrews chapter 13, verse 18. Hebrews chapter 13, verse 18. That's where we pick up in our preaching of the book of Hebrews that we've been in for, I didn't even go back and look how long we've been preaching in the book of Hebrews. And we are coming down to the end of this book, and I don't know, it is my goal to try to finish tonight and get down through verse 25, if the Lord will help us. If not, there's certainly more preaching to be done in the verses that we're covering tonight than I'm able to do, but Hebrews, in this service, Hebrews chapter 13, we're going to look in verse 18 tonight. Okay, let's pray together. Let's pray. Father, again, we thank you, Lord, for the hymns that we just sang. The great spiritual truths that moved our hearts and caused us to meditate on those truths of the Word of God. Thank you for those hymn writers that wrote those hymns. I do pray now that you'll bless the preaching of your Word tonight, that you'll help me, God, as your servant, as I try to preach to the heart of your people, that, Lord, that you'll help me with the thoughts that you've given me. May the Spirit of God rest upon me tonight. Grant me unction and liberty. I do pray, Lord, that your people tonight would have open ears and open hearts. And Lord, where you desire to speak to us, may we take the message personally, Lord, where we need to. And may the Spirit of God find it easy to move in our hearts. In Jesus Christ's name we ask it. Amen. Hebrews chapter 13, we've come down to verse 18, and we have covered the fact of chapter 13 really. Is the theme to me of chapter 13, as Paul is just the theme of things to remember, things that he wants us to remember that he doesn't want these Hebrew Christians to forget. And he comes to verse 18, and this is a great truth that he certainly wants them to remember because it's his request. And he just started the verse out by saying, pray for us, pray for us. Boy, isn't it wonderful to have people praying for you when you know that they're praying for you. And so Paul gave his request, and when he asked prayer for them, he said, for we trust, we'll cover this here in a second, that we have a good conscience and all things willing to live honestly, but I beseech you the rather to do this. He's beseeching them to pray for him for this cause. This is the request of his prayer, that I may be restored to you the sooner. So that was Paul's prayer request. We could find several places in the scripture where he requested prayer. 1 Thessalonians chapter 5, verse 25, he said, brethren, pray for us. Then in 2 Thessalonians chapter 3, if you had looked at that, we're not going to go there tonight, but verse 1, here's what Paul said, finally, brethren, he asked this statement, this request, he said, pray for us. And here was his two prayer requests in 1 Thessalonians, 2 Thessalonians chapter 3. He said, the first request is that the word of the Lord may have free course and be glorified. The second request was that we may be delivered from unreasonable and wicked men. And I thought about when we read when Paul requests prayer, and I think about how when Paul wrote so many of these epistles that half of them were written while he was imprisoned. And think about while you're in prison, how hungry you are, how cold you are, how abused you are, sickness that may come, the horrible things that would happen in prison, but yet you don't find Paul requesting prayer in those areas most of the time concerning his flesh. You find that they're really spiritual requests. Well, Paul gives requests, and I think that we have come to a place in our day, these days, these last days. I'm going to be honest with you. We have more spiritual needs probably than any generation before us. Our churches have more spiritual needs. But the problem is 99% of all prayer requests is about sickness. Let's just be honest. All prayer request is about somebody that's sick. Sickness. If you look at the prayer request, it's just sickness. And that's basically the majority of most prayer requests. And thank God for the prayer request of traveling mercies when you're traveling. That's something to have safety from God. But, you know, Paul, his prayer was, look, I want you to pray that while I'm preaching that God gives me a door of utterance. Their prayer request is that God deliver us from these unreasonable men. I mean, you think about it. Paul said there are men that you cannot even reason with. They're absolutely unreasonable. You can't even reason with them when it comes to truth. And so many times that he confronted men that as he tried to give them truth, imagine the hardness of these people that he confronted, that there's no reasoning with them whatsoever. And he said, pray that God delivers from them. Not only them, he said, but these wicked men, wickedness. And so his prayer request is also that he might be restored back to them, that he would be able to be loosed and be able to come and be able to see his brethren again. I'm going to tell you tonight, church, I think we need to get back more so to our spiritual needs of our life, to the request of the Word of God being able to prevail. I could give you more prayer requests and things that Paul asked prayer for in the Scriptures that are so vitally important to a Christian life. And we need to be praying for people that are lost. Lost people. I don't know. I guess we're living in a day that people are just, scared or afraid to share the fact that, just pray for me, that I really feel like I'm not growing like I'm supposed to, and I really would love to be closer to the Lord than what I am. What a great prayer request. The Lord said, draw nigh unto me. And if you'll draw nigh to him, then he'll draw nigh to you. Draw nigh unto God that he might draw nigh unto you. So Paul is requesting prayer. And in mentioning praying for us, he just spoke the previous verse about obey them that have the rule over you, submitting yourselves so they watch for your souls, that they may, as they that must give an account, that they may do it with joy and not with grief, for that is unprofitable for you. And so when Paul also talked about verse 7, remember them which have the rule over you and have spoken to you the word of God. Paul is in that crowd that they're supposed to remember. He's the one writing this epistle to them. And as he's saying that, he said, those that God has put in this position, understand this, we need your prayers. Church, let me say something to you tonight. I absolutely covet the prayers of everybody here at Gethsemane Baptist Church. I covet your prayers. I beseech you and beg you and ask you to pray for me daily. Pray for me and my wife, for our marriage, for our relationship, for our family. Pray for our personal lives. Pray for our walk with God. Pray for what God has called us to it here at Gethsemane Baptist Church. We need your prayers. Lord God, if you knew us better, you'd know how much you need those prayers. Amen. My wife says all the time, her and I sitting around, she said, man, the Lord sure played a big joke on our church. Amen. Just sinners saved by the grace of God, trying to serve the Lord the best we can, trying to do right by the Word of God and fulfill the calling that God's put on our life. But let me tell you, I feel more the longer I've pastored and the more I've studied, the more that I have preached, that I find myself understanding more. Who is sufficient for these things? Really, who? More I could just break right there. Who is sufficient for such a call, for such a thing that God has required and the place that God has placed some people in? The truth is, none of us are sufficient. I say with Paul, my sufficiency is of Christ. Without Christ and his help, there's no way that a man can do what God has called a man to do. Absolutely impossible. And so who's sufficient for these things? And understand absolutely that Satan, I know that he walks about seeking whom he may devour. He wants to attack every Christian. But you do know this, that if he can attack and break up a marriage inside of a home, then he can destroy the family. If he can attack the leadership inside of a church and cause them to fall, he can cause others to be discouraged and cause others to fall. And so here's what Paul said, I covet your prayers. Pray for us. Pray for us. And then, as he said, pray for us, he said, for we trust that we have a good conscience. This thing about the conscience of a believer is an important thing. Your conscience is so important in your life as a believer. And Paul said, not only that, he said, but we trust in the fact that we have a good conscience, he said, in all things, willing to live honestly. Now, your conscience is the very knowledge and judgment to be able to judge what is right and what is wrong. It is a faculty and the power, a principle within us which decides on the lawfulness or the unlawfulness of our actions and our affections, and it instantly and immediately either reproves or condemns our thoughts and our actions. Okay, that's your conscience. Thank God for a conscience. And here's what Paul said. Paul referenced having a good conscience. Good conscience is a wonderful thing. Matter of fact, we all need a good conscience. Paul said this in Acts 23, verse 1, men and brethren, I have lived in all good conscience before God until this day. What a statement to be able to say. To say that I have lived before Almighty God, I've lived with a good conscience before God Almighty unto this very day. I wonder how many of us can say that, lived with a good conscience. Then he said in Acts 24, 16, he said, herein do I exercise myself to have always a conscience void of offense toward God and toward men. What a great thing to exercise ourselves in. Exercise ourselves unto godliness. But to be able to have a good conscience, that he would exercise himself to be sure that he is void in his life of any offense toward God. And void in his life of any offense toward man. How much do we value not offending God? But outside of that, what kind of premium do we put on the fact in our lives that we don't offend men? Perfect man offends not in word nor tongue. Now, it's one thing. The Bible said, hey, blessed are they that are not offended in me. Jesus preached messages and people got offended at the truth that he was preaching. Matter of fact, you can read John chapter 6. His message was such a way that the Bible said that they all walked away. All these people, possibly thousands, were listening to him. And they all left. And he looked, and there's just a handful of his apostles standing there. And Jesus said, will you also go away? Peter said, Lord, to whom should we go? There's nobody. We may not understand what you just preached, but there's nowhere else to go. You're it. To whom should we go? Thou only hast the words of eternal life. That he said, Lord, we know your words, we may not understand. And Jesus preached some hard things that offended a lot of people. Matter of fact, Jesus got done preaching to some Pharisees, and the disciples showed up and they said, Lord, I don't know if you know it or not, but you offended them. He knew very well that he offended them. His message. So let me say this. It's one thing if the word of God offends you. But let me say it's wrong if I offend you. If I do something wrong in a wrong spirit, in a wrong way, in a way that would offend you. Paul said, I've tried to exercise myself to be void of offense toward men. God help, I'm going to tell you what to help that. If we all live in a way to exercise ourselves to be void of offense toward Almighty God. Void of offense toward God. I wonder if some of the things we say offends God. I wonder if some of the thoughts we have offends God. I wonder if some of the things we do or the places we go or the things we participate in or the crowd that we hang with, and I can go on and on right here. I wonder if it offends Almighty God. I wonder if Jesus walked up, if you'd have to leave the crowd you're hanging around. I wonder if Jesus walked up, you have to change your conversation. I saw a skit one time at a church, at a youth meeting that this young man got saved, and he's like, Lord, I want you a part of every part of my life. And so Jesus is there with him, and all of a sudden he goes to do stuff, and he goes, oh, I better not do that. Jesus is here. And what began to happen, he could not do most of the things he was used to doing as a lost person. And finally, some friends came by and said, hey, man, will you go with us? And he looked at Jesus, and he looked at the friends, and he looked at Jesus, and he looked at the friends. He said, Jesus, do you not mind just staying here sitting on my bed for a few hours? I'll be back. Because he knew that he couldn't take Jesus with the crowd he was running with. Well, it would be something if we had exercised ourselves to be void of offense toward God. Paul said, not only that, dealing with a conscience, he said, unto the pure, all things are pure. But unto them that are defiled and unbelieving is nothing pure, but even their mind and conscience is defiled. In other words, a Christian can get his conscience defiled. You can get your mind defiled. To the unbelievers and the defiled. Let me say this. The Bible talks about that you not defiling the temple of the Holy Ghost of God. If we defile the temple of God, him shall God destroy. So a Christian can get his mind defiled. He can get himself defiled. The Bible teaches that. So to them that are defiled, even their mind and conscience is defiled. You do real good to not step over your conscience when it's speaking to you. Pay attention to your conscience. 1 Timothy 1:5, now the end of the commandment is charity out of a pure heart and of a good conscience and of faith unfeigned. Paul said in the book of Timothy, speaking lies, that they speak lies and hypocrisy, having their conscience seared with a hot iron. I'm going to tell you this, that if you're tonight saved, one of the greatest things you can do is keep a good conscience toward God. The world has a conscience, if it's seared with a hot iron, it cannot even feel anymore. It's calloused. It's been seared. It's lost its feeling. And you and I, our conscience is so important to our life because the Lord uses it so much throughout the day. As you sit up under preaching, you are taught the knowledge of right and you're taught the knowledge of wrong. You're taught the knowledge of what is holy and what is unholy. And as you're sitting under preaching, God grants you wisdom and truth and knowledge. I think that it's not a problem with knowledge. It's a problem of not obeying the conscience that is listening and knows the knowledge, but yet not paying attention to it. How many times has your conscience said, don't say that? Don't do that. Don't watch that. Don't listen to that. Don't post that. Don't look at that. How many times does our conscience tell us that? And that's why it's very sensitive that we become, that we stay sensitive to the Holy Ghost of God. The Bible, these verses are coming, I think maybe Wednesday night, about not quenching the Spirit. To quench Him means to shut His voice out. To stop Him. If a fire's burning, you stop. If there's a thirst, you quench it. And so what's happening, the Spirit of God's trying to speak to us, and you might actually stop Him from talking. You don't listen to what He's saying. Quench not the Spirit, what the Spirit of God's speaking to us about. I'm going to tell you something. He's a still, small voice, but it's very loud, isn't it? I hope that you do know when the Spirit of God's speaking to you, that He's talking to you. And so Paul's mentioning this thing about a good conscience and that he has lived in all things under that day with a good conscience. The Bible says, 2 Corinthians 1:12, for our rejoicing is this. Paul said, our rejoicing is this, the testimony of our conscience. He said, I can rejoice in what my conscience would testify about and the testimony of our conscience, that in simplicity and godly sincerity, not with fleshly wisdom, but by the grace of God, we have had our conversation in this world, and he said, more abundantly to youward. You know how important it is to have, it's one thing to live, I think many times we guard ourselves and live holy, you know, at least I hope you do, to the world, out there in the world, our conversation, and to not be offensive to them. Because we're so worried more about our testimony. But sometimes inside church, around church people, we just throw our testimony away. The way we treat them, the things we say, the way we act, just in church and the way we talk about people and everything else. And Paul just said this. Look, he said, I want to be sure that my conversation and that the testimony of my conscience is more abundantly to you that are saved, more abundantly than to the world. 1 Timothy 1:19, he said, holding faith, and not only holding faith, but holding a good conscience, which some have put away concerning faith, have made shipwreck. And I'll also say this, if you don't pay attention to your conscience, you'll end up shipwrecked as well. Not only faith, but your conscience. So, Paul said that when it comes to this thing, pray for us, for we trust that we have a good conscience, and certainly keep praying to have a good conscience. He said, in all things, willing to live honestly. Now, that's a lot said in that little statement. In everything and all things, willing to live honestly. You know what honest, being honest is? It's being upright. It's being just. It's doing things with integrity, doing things with fairness, doing things without disguise. In other words, without hypocrisy, without pretending. He said doing things without disguise, doing it according to truth. To act at all times according to truth and justice with correct moral principles. If there's anybody in the world that should be honest, it should be me and you. And he said, not only that, he said that we are in all things willing to live honestly. You know what it means to be willing? It means you're determined to do so. It means that you have a desire to live honestly. You're resolved
2: that you have made your mind up. It is inclined to do something, to do what is pleasing to God, to be pleased to do it. So Paul said, in all things we are willing to live honestly. Right there is probably a good time for an altar call right there. In everything, in all things in our life, your business dealings, your dealings with your spouse, your dealings with your children, your dealings with your neighbor, your dealings with people in church, in all things we are willing to live honestly. And Paul said, look, I want you to pray about those things. Pray for us. But also, outside of that, he said, I beseech you the rather to do this. He said, and I want you to do this. He said, also that I may be restored to you the sooner. And then he comes to verse 20. And really, I thought about verse 20, and it is as if, and I don't know, you know, whenever I was a missionary in the islands, that the island churches were real big at the end of the service of giving what they would call a benediction. They would call somebody up, and here's where they would quote verses. They would lift their hand up, and they would say things like Psalm 67:1, God be merciful unto us and bless us and cause his face to shine upon us, Selah. And then they'd close in prayer. They would use this all the time. They would use Numbers chapter 6, verse 24 through verse 26, and it says this, the Lord bless thee. This is a great blessing. The Lord bless thee and keep thee, and make his face to shine upon thee, and be gracious unto thee. The Lord lift up his countenance upon thee, and give thee peace. You say, what is that verse dealing with? In the previous verses, it says this, that the Lord spake unto Moses, saying, speak unto Aaron and unto his son, saying, on this wise ye shall bless the children of Israel, saying unto them, and then he said, the Lord bless thee and keep thee. The Lord make his face to shine upon thee and be gracious unto thee. And the Lord lift up his countenance upon thee and give thee peace. Matter of fact, I am just fine if you pray that prayer for me every day of your life. What a great prayer. What a great blessing from Almighty God to, as we implore and thank God, and Paul, as he begins to mention thanking the Lord and talking to the Lord, it's as a prayer for the people and imploring a blessing of God upon the people that he has written to here in the book of Hebrews. And so I would maybe even call it Paul's benediction. And so Paul, Paul says this, he said, now the God of peace. I want to say tonight, if you're lost, you have no peace. Peace of God you've not known. You don't know it. You may be deceived and you may want to argue with me. Matter of fact, that may offend you, but that's not me offending you. That's the truth offending you, because the Bible says the way of peace have you not known. You don't know it. You'll never know peace till you meet the Prince of Peace. You'll never know peace till you made peace with God, till you've been reconciled to Almighty God, and the Lord Jesus Christ, who is our peace, lives in your heart. Then you'll understand for the first time in your life you've had real peace. The world, what they call peace, is not peace at all. Matter of fact, in tribulation period, they're going to say, peace, peace, and there is no peace. The Old Testament prophets would cry, peace, peace, to the people of God, and the Lord says, what, you're crying peace? There is no peace with how they're living. There's none. And you think about, whenever Jehu showed up, and you've got Jezebel and you've got other, they would want to know, are you come peaceably? The king wanted to know, have you come peaceably? He said, not as long as the whoredoms of your mother Jezebel's happening in this kingdom, there's no peace. I'm going to tell you this, you'll never know the peace of God till you know Jesus Christ. He is the Prince of Peace. And so Paul just said, now the God of peace. Well, this is a great truth that our entire Christianity hangs on, and that brought again from the dead our Lord Jesus Christ. Thank God we serve a risen Savior. Well, we could preach on the resurrected Savior right here. Much preaching to be done. We preach on that a lot during Easter, but that's not just a resurrection message during that time that we remind ourselves of the Lord's resurrection. He was dead, but is alive forevermore. Has the keys of death and hell, thank God. We serve a risen Savior. How do I know that he's living? He's living in my heart. How do I know that he rose from the dead? The Bible testified, and many, many brethren testified that they saw him, and God testified that he raised his son from the dead. So he said, now the God of peace that brought again from the dead our Lord Jesus, he made this statement, the great shepherd of the sheep through the blood of the everlasting covenant. Church, tonight, Paul wanted to remind us to pray for him. He wanted to remind us that we serve a God of peace. And he wanted us to never forget that we serve a risen Savior. Never forget you serve a risen Savior. He's alive. Some Christians live like he's still dead. We ought to live and speak and love like we serve a risen Savior. He's alive. And not only is he risen, but Paul said, I don't only want you to forget that. I also don't want you to forget the great shepherd of the sheep. You're one of his fold. You're one of the sheep. Come with me. Just kind of come to Psalm 23. Look there. Let's read it tonight. It's just 6 verses. You could quote it. We could quote it together. Let me say, if you can't quote it, it'd be a great psalm for you to memorize. But Psalm chapter 23, I want you to look at it. I know that most of you know it. Maybe you can quote it. Let's look at it together. Matter of fact, I think we can. We'll try to keep it in sequence. Let's read it together. You ready? Read out loud with me. The Lord is my shepherd. I shall not want. He maketh me to lie down in green pastures. He leadeth me beside the still waters. He restoreth my soul. He leadeth me in the paths of righteousness for his name's sake. Yea, though I walk through the valley of the shadow of death, I will fear no evil. For thou art with me. Thy rod and thy staff, they comfort me. Thou preparest a table before me in the presence of mine enemies. Thou anointest my head with oil, my cup runneth over. Surely goodness and mercy shall follow me all the days of my life, and I will dwell in the house of the Lord forever. God's people said, amen. The Lord's our shepherd. And he's a great shepherd of the sheep. Paul said, never forget that thank God he left the 99 and went after you that were lost. And we can read that in Luke chapter 15. And there's rejoicing in heaven when he found that lost sheep. The day that Christ found you and you got saved, that there was a rejoicing in the presence of God in heaven over you coming to repentance. He said, never forget the great shepherd of the sheep. When I think about the great shepherd of the sheep, I think about John chapter 10. Look there with me. Let me read you a passage in John chapter 10. When we come to the book of John chapter 10, look there if you would. Oh, mercy, starting verse 7. I want to read you starting verse 7. He said, then said Jesus unto them again, verily, verily, I say unto you, I am the door of the sheep. All that ever came before me are thieves and robbers, but the sheep did not hear them. I am the door. By me, if any man enter in, he shall be saved, and shall go in and out and find pasture. The thief cometh not, but for to steal and to kill and to destroy. I am come that they might have life and that they might have it more abundantly. I am the good shepherd. And the good shepherd giveth his life for the sheep. But he that is a hireling and not the shepherd, whose own the sheep are not, seeth the wolf coming and leaveth the sheep and fleeth, and the wolf catcheth them and scattereth the sheep. The hireling fleeth because he is a hireling and careth not for the sheep. I am the good shepherd, and I know my sheep and have known of mine. As a father knoweth me, so even so know I the Father, and I lay down my life for the sheep. And other sheep I have which are not of this fold. Them also I must bring. And he said, and they shall hear my voice, and there shall be one fold and one shepherd. Therefore doth my Father love me, because I lay down my life, and he says that I might take it again. No man taketh it from me, but I lay it down of myself, and I have power to lay it down, and I have power to take it again. This commandment have I received of my Father. Understand that Paul is trying to cause us to remember that he's the great shepherd, but the shepherd laid down his life that we might be saved. Never forget the price that was paid for your soul. The good shepherd laid down his life for the sheep. And the reason he laid down his life for you is that you might have abundant life in Christ. Abundant life. And so as Paul is closing this epistle here in the book of Hebrews, if you'll go back there to Hebrews chapter 13, he said that he wants us to remember he's a God of peace. We serve a resurrected Savior, that he is the good shepherd. And how did the Father bring the Lord back from the dead again? He said, through the blood of the everlasting covenant. He never wants us to forget the blood. Thank God for the new covenant. You know that the book of Hebrews, as we read it, Paul begins to explain all of that Old Testament sacrifices and all that blood that was shed and all those lambs that died, that it all is nothing more than a shadow and a type of the true Lamb of God, the Son of God, and his blood, the blood of the covenant. The blood was put on the mercy seat. It was put in the tabernacle, on the vessels in heaven. Thank God your heart has been sprinkled in the blood of Jesus Christ. He said, never forget the blood of the everlasting covenant. In other words, the old covenant was not everlasting. The old covenant has been done away. Nobody will ever be saved, listen to me, through the old covenant. There's never a time God's going to revert back, take Christ and Calvary and the blood and the resurrection and what Christ did on the cross and lay it aside and say, just keep the law, you'll be okay. No, we are living in an everlasting covenant that will never end. The new covenant. And so he says here, he wants us also to know in verse 21, he says, make you perfect in every good work to do his will. You know, God is trying to perfect this people, trying to do a perfect work in us. He wants us to be perfect even as our Father, which in heaven is perfect. God wants to do a complete work in us. God, help us to let him complete his work. I'm afraid that we hinder his work too often. What is it that God's trying to do in your life right now? Come on, church. Listen to it. What is it right now? Let's not analyze anybody else right now. But everybody else out of your mind, what is it? What work is God trying to do in your life right now? Is he trying to work? Right now, you went brain dead. You're like, I could see him working. I know the work he needs to do in that person's life. Oh, I've been praying God work in their life and heart. How about you? What kind of work is God doing in you right now? What does he want? What is he trying to do in your life? See, he's trying to perfect you. He's trying to do something in your... He's trying right now in some area to conform you to the image of his Son. What is that? If you don't have a good conscience, you'll have no idea. Because you think you're perfect. Can I say all of us need to be worked on? We all need a work. And what is it that God's trying to do in your heart and do in your life right now? Are you allowing him or are you hindering him? Are you aware that you even need any work done on you spiritually? None of us grow till we reach a plateau that we're okay spiritually. You want to know why Paul said remember these things? Because we're so prone to forget. We are so prone to forget. I said it to you about who's sufficient for these things, but the more that I try to preach and the more that I study, you know, as a younger preacher and being doctrinally sound, you know, if you're not careful, there's some kind of pride or arrogancy that could be that I know this book. I'm going to tell you something. This is reality before Almighty God, the Lord being my witness. The more I have studied and preached verses, verse by verse and book by book, I come to places of the scripture that I say, Lord, only thou knowest that. I come to places of scripture that I read and I go, what do I believe about that? Where am I going to stand on that? Because I'm going to tell you something, it kind of rocks the boat a little bit from what I've heard all my life. And you come to places and passages that the more I study and the more I preach, you would think, you know, sometimes you would think, man, preacher, you must know so much. I feel like I know so little. That's not a voluntary humility. Matter of fact, I tell you the problem I have. I'll preach through a book and I'll go back to it and I'll start reading it and it seems new to me, like I've never preached it before. You would think sometimes that as I have preached passages and studied and preached them and tried to anchor myself, that you preach so much and there's things that you don't go over. Somebody coming over from the Bible said, "Preacher, what about this verse?" And I look at it and I'm like, "What did I preach on that? What do I believe about that verse?" When you get to thinking how much you know, you don't know what you ought to know. You don't know what you ought to know. Well, what a deep book. This book is waters to swim in. It's over our head. It's like Ezekiel walking out there in the waters to his ankles and to his knees and to his thighs, and he gets on out there, and finally he said, "Man, I can't even stand. The waters are so deep, the water's coming out of the temple." I'm going to tell you what, the Bible's just like that. It is waters to swim in. It's deeper than any of us will ever get all of it. I promise you that. You know what I'm looking forward to someday? The Lord straighten us all out on our doctrine. The one who wrote it, the one who taught it, I'm sure we're all going to have a little bit of correcting. Yeah. Now, I want to watch him do that to you. I don't want y'all there when he does me now. Right? I want to be in the background going, I knew it. I knew I was right. Amen. Paul said God's trying to make us perfect in every good work. We just preached on the good works, and the Lord said that's a sacrifice in our priesthood. We just preached it last service here on last Sunday night, to do good and to communicate, forget not. God wants to do a perfect work in us, to do his will. How much do we really desire the will of God in our life? The Bible says, "Be not conformed to this world, but ye transformed by the renewing of your mind, that you may prove what is that good and acceptable and perfect will of God in Christ Jesus concerning you." Are we trying to prove the will of God in our life? Trying to perfect us to do his will. I'm thankful for this truth in this verse. Working in you that which is well-pleasing in his sight. I'm glad God's still working in me. The Lord's working in you. Young people, listen. Let God do a great work in you. Let him. Don't come. Don't come to church and you're just sitting occupying time. You're here because you're just coming to church. Are you learning? Are you studying? Are you trying to remember anything? Are you trying to be a disciple of Christ if you say that you're saved? You know what a disciple is? A disciple is a pupil that's being taught by the teacher and the little teachers that the Lord has sent to teach. Are you learning? I hope you're not just coming and you just... I'm going to tell you, there are some, I think you never sleep till you get to church. Brother Patrick, they love using the back of people's heads to get back there just so I can't see them. They get comfortable. Sir, get you some sleep. You should have slept this afternoon instead of watching TV. You should have slept this afternoon instead of everything you did on Facebook or whatever you did. Get you a good, listen, if you don't have to preach on Sunday night, you ought to get a good 3-hour nap on Sunday afternoon. You can probably get 3 hours in. And if you're still sleeping, then you should have went to bed last night instead of watching that Carolina game. Amen. You'd have had more peaceful sleep. He's trying to do a perfect work. Working in us that which is well-pleasing in his sight. I sure am glad it's him doing the work and not me. I want to do that that's pleasing in his sight. Through Jesus Christ, to whom be glory forever and ever, God's people said, Amen. Then Paul said this in verse 22. There's much to be said in this verse, but I'll try to say as little as I can here. Verse 22, he said, "I beseech you, brethren, suffer the word of exhortation." In other words, Paul has said a lot of things that he's saying, look, I'm asking you
1: the rebukes and the admonitions that I've given you in this book, and the exhortation is to urge people, to advise people, to caution them earnestly, to admonish them urgently. Paul said, with my exhortation, I'm asking you to receive it. I'm asking you, suffer it. Don't hinder it. Receive it. Permit it. Allow God to speak to your heart through what I've given you. Suffer the word of exhortation. Here's what he said, for I have written a letter unto you, say this with me, in few words. Now, there are 13 chapters in the book of Hebrews. Paul and Romans, there are 16 chapters. 1 Corinthians is 16 chapters. 2 Corinthians, 13 chapters. Outside of that, all of his other epistles, Galatians is 6 chapters, Ephesians is 6 chapters, Philippians is 4 chapters, Colossians is 4 chapters, 1 Thessalonians 5 chapters, 2 Thessalonians 3 chapters, 1 Timothy is 6, 2 Timothy is 4, Titus is 3 chapters, Philemon is 1 chapter. And so when Paul said, I have written unto you in 13 chapters, he said, I have written unto you in few words. Understand this, that whenever he says that, he does not mean that the epistle is short. When you look at the subject matter of what we just covered in the book of Hebrews, only Almighty God could have condensed the language to explain such profound truths in 13 chapters. Matter of fact, when you come back to chapter 11, go back there with me. Let me show you something. Let me remind you. One of the things we covered, it's the chapter of faith. We call it, maybe some call it, the hall of faith. And he's talking about the faith of the saints. And he gets down after he talks about Rahab in verse 31. Verse 32, Paul says, what shall I more say? Paul said, for the time would fail me. Tell of Gideon, Barak, Samson, and of Jephthah, of David also, and Samuel, and of the prophets. Do you realize how long Hebrews chapter 11 would be if Paul wrote about all them? He said, time would fail me. Let me just mention their names because their faith is so noteworthy. But he said, not only that, he talked about all the things that they did, and then verse 35, he just said, women, that's several of them. Women received their dead to life again. And others, he could have preached on a lot of others, were tortured, not accepting deliverance, that they might obtain a better resurrection. And others had trial of cruel mockings and scourgings, and moreover, of bonds and imprisonments. And then he talks about all that. Think about if he would have wrote about all of that. Outside of him just saying, time would fail me, I don't have time, I'm just going to mention this. You can meditate on this. You can go back in the Old Testament, study it yourself. I'll let you rely upon the scripture. There's much to be said. He said, but listen, I wrote unto you in few words. When we're talking about the old covenant and the purpose of it and Christ fulfilling it and Christ being God and much more better than the angels and him being the creator and the more perfect tabernacle in heaven and the old priesthood done away and we have a new priesthood and a new high priest. And by the time Paul covers everything, when I get here to chapter 13, let me tell you something. It's a very short epistle compared to what it could have been. So when Paul says, some commentators say, I don't know what in the world he's saying. Few words, he wrote 13 chapters. Well, it probably should have been 333 chapters if he would have adequately covered the subject. But I'm going to tell you this, only Almighty God and the Spirit of God can take such truth and condense it. I think a lot of us preachers need the Lord to do that with our messages, right? Without the Lord, you'll preach on and on and on. On and on. Matter of fact, we wouldn't listen to the Holy Ghost. Time ain't going to fail me. I'm going to take the time, bless God. No, Paul said, I have written unto you in few words. And then he says this as we close here tonight. He said, know ye also our brother Timothy is set at liberty, with whom if he comes shortly, I will see you. Salute all them that have the rule over you. So you're supposed to know them. We covered that in Thessalonians. And remembering them, so that he said, look, I want you to go to every one of them. I want you to salute them. Tell them, I want you to tell them that I said hello, that I'm praying for them.
2: And he said, not only that, but all the saints that are there. Don't miss anybody. Go around, tell them that I salute them. They of Italy salute you. He said, everybody here, he's writing this epistle from Italy. And he said, all the brethren here at Italy, they want me to tell you hello. They want to salute you. And then he says this, grace be with you all, amen, which is a salutation that he offers grace to every church. He does that in all of his epistles. Then written to Hebrews from Italy by Timothy. Timothy was the penman of the book of Hebrews. And also I want you to know this, I've said it 1,000 times in the sermons on the book of Hebrews, that I think I don't even think there's room for discussion. Paul is the author of the book of Hebrews. You read most commentaries, author unknown. And we don't know who. I just read one this afternoon. We agree that it's the Pauline style. And we believe that it's the things that Paul would have written, but we just don't know it is him. How about go back to the beginning of the epistle? If you got a good King James Bible, written as it was in 1611, it says the epistle of Paul the Apostle to the Hebrews. And certainly there's nobody else that would have had Timothy co-authored, I think, over 6 books with Paul the Apostle. And he did do his diligence to get there before winter, and he made it. And he is the penman of this epistle. God's people said, amen. So I think I was seeing a few other things there I thought I should have preached on. I don't know if I'll go back to it or not, but we may be done with this book, okay? Praise the Lord. God's people said, amen. Let's stand on our feet, be dismissed in prayer. Jacob, make your way up here. My brother, I want Jacob to pray for us. When Jacob is done praying, you're at liberty to go. I have a prayer request. I'm headed to Virginia for a couple days. Kevin Rogerson, Emmanuel Baptist Church, they're having a youth meeting there. I'll be preaching there Tuesday morning and preaching there Tuesday night. I'll be back here for Wednesday night for church. But I'm asking you to pray that God give me direction on what I'm supposed to preach, and that God give me liberty, give me the heart of those young people as I try to spend a couple messages preaching to them. That's my prayer request. Amen? All right, pray for us, brother.
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This is Pastor Stephen Williamson of the Gethsemane Baptist Church here in Lexington, South Carolina. 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